0: anyone can become a millionaire. It's not that complicated. George Campbell and I are going to show you how at Investing Essentials, our two-night virtual event. This is not Get Rich Quick, don't misunderstand, but we're going to unpack my personal playbook on investing in real estate and what I've done, how I pick a mutual fund, and why I don't do some investments that some of you think are cool. Stuff like crypto. I mean, yeah, that could happen, yeah. So, you know, we're going to unpack all that. All kinds of new content this year. It's only the third time we've done this, but if you've been to the other two, it's a virtual event. You didn't come. You watched. But if you watched the other two, the you know, we're going to change it up a little. We're going to get into a little bit of things on wealth planning and how to deal with family as your wealth builds and all that kind of stuff. These are questions we get all the time. It's only 3 weeks away. It's September 1st and 2nd. Tickets start at $199. Get yours at RamseySolutions.com/events or click the link in the show notes if you're listening on podcast or YouTube. Gina is in San Diego. Hi, Gina. How are you?
1: Hi, I'm doing well. Thanks for taking my call.
0: Sure.
1: Yeah, so my husband and I have almost $1 million in total debt. That's two mortgages and about $75,000 in student loans. We do have a rental property in Baltimore. It has great cash flow, and we have a lot of equity in it, and that income helps offset our really high primary mortgage in California. But my worry is that it is a 126-year-old row home, so one major repair could wipe out all of our profit. And put us in the red.
0: What is that home worth?
1: It's about $275,000.
0: It's worth $275,000. And what do you owe on it?
1: About $130,000.
0: Okay. Spoiler alert. It's not cash flowing that great.
1: Okay. Yeah.
0: It's cash flowing some, but not enough to offset the other. So you have a $700,000 mortgage in San Diego, is that right?
1: That's right.
0: Okay. So if you sold the house that you owe $130,000 in Baltimore that you is worth $275,000, you'd make $145,000 minus the expenses. Does that sound right?
1: Yep.
0: Okay. Let's call it for fun $120,000. Okay, let's pretend you do not own a home in Baltimore, and you have $120,000 stacked on your kitchen table in cash.
1: Mm-hmm.
0: Would the two of you go buy a house across the United States in Baltimore as a rental property with that cash?
1: No, thank you.
0: No, that's asinine. Of course you would not. The only reason you kept that is because you used to live in it and you moved to California.
1: Yep.
0: This was not a strategy. It was an accident. It was by default.
1: Yeah.
0: Sell it.
1: Okay. Thank you so much.
0: For the same reasons you wouldn't buy it again.
1: Right.
0: Is the same reasons we're going to sell it. Is that logical?
1: Yeah, it is. And we do, yeah. Yeah, I think I just needed some clarity because of the extra monthly income.
0: If you take $120,000 and invest it, you'll have extra monthly income, and the roof won't go out
2: right
0: 4,000 miles away.
1: That's literally my fear.
0: Your fears are accurate. They're accurate because that's what happens when you own rental property. And that's why I know you're not cash flowing a lot. Net, I mean, your monthly rent minus your monthly mortgage payment is a good cash flow. But then you have to deduct from that repairs, vacancies, tenants that don't pay and have to be evicted, times it sits empty while you're waiting to re-rent it, redoing the carpet and the paint or the hardwoods and the paint when the renter moves out.
2: Traveling to come check on it.
0: Yeah, all of those things come out. So net, net, net, you don't have a lot of real cash flow here.
1: True.
0: That's how real estate really works. And so all of my real estate's paid for. And yet I'm amazed at how little of the actual rent still gets to the bottom line. And I have no payment, you know. And so when I look up and I see you got a payment that's half of your value, then I'm guessing you're probably renting this thing for $3,500, give or take. And you probably got a $1,500 payment. So there's $2,000 spread. That's $24,000 a year. On a $300,000 property, you can cough $24,000. and it's just gone, just like that, right? I mean, yeah. it's just that way. So what we just did, Jade, we talk about here on the show a lot, which is called a sunk cost analysis, which is reverse engineer it.
2: Yes. And then you can look and see if you would do the decision again, just from it's like a different view, a different point of view.
0: You can do it with your boat. You can do it with a car.
2: Mm-hmm.
0: The only thing you can't do it with is your spouse.
2: I mean,
0: would I do this again? But
2: oh boy!
0: You can't give back a kid, so you can't do it with kids either.
2: That's true.
0: But would I do this again? Not with that one. Maybe with that one.
2: Oh boy!
0: But the stuff you purchase, the stuff you own, the stock. I'm waiting on this stock. You know, the famous one is, I paid $50 a share for this stock. It's selling for $10 a share. I'm waiting on it to come back up before I sell it. It ain't coming back up, buddy.
2: Yeah.
0: You got a long wait. And while you're sitting around waiting, you're going to turn your $10 into $5.
2: That's true.
0: And so, and then I just ask and say, okay, that stock is worth $400,000 right now. Would you go buy this stock at $10 because you think it's going to come up? No. Then why are you holding on to it?
2: Yeah.
0: Same exact thing. So I do that for myself occasionally, too. I reverse engineer it. If I didn't own this property, knowing what I know now, would I buy this property? Would I buy this thing?
2: Mm-hmm.
0: Would I do this thing? You know, and the answer is no. Would I go on that trip again? No.
2: Yeah, that's pretty good.
0: That one wasn't worth the juice wasn't worth the squeeze, all that. So all those kinds of things. Matt is with us in Seattle. Hi, Matt. How are you?
3: I'm good. How are you folks?
0: Better than we deserve. What's up?
3: Hi, I'm new to the Ramsey system here, and I'm just not sure kind of where I fit or where to go next. We don't have any debt, and we accept our mortgage, but we are currently putting the 15% into retirement and have been for some time.
0: Wow.
2: But that's awesome.
3: My wife and I have, thank you. We've always been cash savers. We're new to some of this. So
0: you should have done a podcast. You could have made a lot of money.
3: Oh, I don't know. I don't think I got the heart for that, but thank you. What we're not sure of is just a couple things, if you don't mind. Number one is we're putting the 15% away, but we still have some leftover cash each month. Mm-hmm. We've just been saving it in cash. I'm not sure if that's the smart thing to do.
0: Is your home paid for?
2: Not yet.
3: No, it is not.
0: Okay. All right.
2: How much cash savings do you have that's like non-invested money, just cash?
3: Well, not including the emergency fund, I have $100,000, and then we've got $40,000 in the emergency fund.
2: Okay.
0: Very good. Matt, you have done incredible. Mm-hmm. You've done incredible.
3: Oh, thank you. Thank you. I'm not sure what to do with the $100,000 or the extra cash each month, but my last part is we also got a baby on the way, so I'm not sure what to do when she gets here and if I should change what I'm doing with my extra cash, et cetera. I hope that makes sense.
2: I mean, you're doing a lot, right? You have no debt. We would definitely say pay off your debt. The next thing would be to stack up an emergency fund, which you've done. It sounds like that's probably somewhere between 3 to 6 months of your expenses, which is right on track.
3: Yes.
2: You're investing the 15%. Beyond that, you can do 15%. Along with that, you can start a college fund for these kids. A 529 would be great. And then you can start putting extra on the mortgage. What do you owe on the mortgage?
3: We owe about $430,000.
0: And your household income's what?
3: $220,000.
0: Okay. So what we teach, to bring you up, you ask what we, you know, you're not familiar with it. So we teach to do exactly what you've done, and the methodology, we call it the baby steps. But baby step one, save $1,000 while you're getting started. Number two is pay off all your debts except your house, working from smallest to largest. You've done that. Three is build an emergency fund. Those three things are done with intensity. Then you do baby steps 4, 5, and 6 simultaneously with intentionality. And that's 4 is 15% of your income into retirement, 5 is kids' college, 6 is going to get the mortgage paid off. When the mortgage is paid off, then you are what we call baby step 7, which is debt-free completely. And now it's time to just invest and give out with outrageous generosity. You've done a really good job. I'll send you the Total Money Makeover, which outlines all of this for you.

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1: And welcome back. George Norrie along with Scott Taylor as we talk about near and shared death experiences. We'll take your calls this hour. Scott, you had a story you wanted to talk to us about, and we were chatting about why it took you 15 years to go public with this.
6: Well, part of it goes to your question. It's like, how did you know it was real? And it goes like this. I had... In part of my curiosity to figure out what had happened, I entered a doctoral program at the University of St. Thomas in St. Paul, Minnesota, and decided to write my dissertation on near-death experiences and do a full academic deep dive into that. As it turns out, one of Mary Fran's sisters, her youngest sister, Lolly, about 10 years after the accident, make that closer to 15. She let me know that she would be interested in having me interview her for my paper. So I did. We did the standard stuff and she told me her story. I recorded it, jotted down notes for myself, and I was wrapping up the interview. This question floated in my head, which was, Lolly, you know, when we were in that hospital room with Nolan, something really unusual happened to me, and I wonder if anything unusual happened to you too. And she just looked at me and her eyes got big as saucers. Taking that as a yes, I turned back on the tape recorder and said, Lolly, you tell me your story first, and then I'll tell you mine. George, this is what she told me.
1: All right.
6: Lolly said, I remember this exactly, Scott, because I was standing bedside of Nolan, and you were on the other side of the room sitting on the windowsill next to Willie. I said, yep, that's correct. And she said, when Nolan flatlined, what I experienced, I meaning Lolly, what I experienced was Mary Fran coming across the veil, embracing Nolan as she scooped him up out of his physical body. The two of them had this exquisite reunion that I was able to participate in. Then the two of them turned to me, embraced me, and we went to the light where we had a chance to be together, affirm our love and affection for each other, and a chance to say goodbye. And then when everything was complete, the two of them went further into the light, and I came back to my physical body. As you can see, it was the identical story. In fact, it was almost the identical words that I used to describe what happened to me. So in an instant, all of my doubts just left, because here was another person who was in the same room I was and had the identical experience that I did. And everything was validated. And as it turns out, the same happened with Lolly. She was able to let go of any of the doubts and fears that she had about talking about it and wondering if she was crazy. And the two of us then were able to go, yes, this is real. It happened. And we can now really embrace that part of ourselves that is able to connect with the light.
1: How soon is the person who has died, do you have to be able to share the experience with them? I mean, if they died 10 or 15 years ago, is that too far up, far back?
6: The research says that you can share that death experience as much as a couple days ahead of their departure, which is interesting. And like a week afterwards. So it does, you don't need to be at the bedside, which only about 40% of shared death experiencers are bedside. The other 60% are somewhere else in the world, and it just happens. And you can connect with them. You know, talking about when, you know, we mentioned the binaural beats and meditation, through meditation, you can connect with them later. But the actual shared death experience itself, where you are able to be with them as they leave their physical body, go through the tunnel with them when they hit the reunion and talk to divine beings and have a life review, you know, all of the stages of our transition. That needs to happen, you know, a week plus or minus from the actual departure from their physical body.
1: Scott, how do you explain the experience where somebody who dies visits their loved one, maybe stands at the side of their bed, you wake up, you see them, they're your relative, your friend, mm-hmm. and then they fade away, and then you get a phone call 5 minutes later from a friend of theirs that says, so-and-so just passed away. How does that happen?
6: Well, I think it happens when they leave their physical, when the person who's making their final transition leaves their physical body, they have some options. And at that moment of transition, they are usually met with William Peters calls him a conductor, somebody that helps you go to the tunnel, you know, make their way into the light. But, you know, one of the things you can do with your conductor is to say, hey, you know, I really would like to visit my daughter and tell her that I'm okay. And they can help make that happen. And so we are held in love by so much guidance in this conductor or somebody that, you know, helps you make that transition, that we can engage with them and just, you know, what do you want to do? Well, I want to go visit this. I want to go over there. I want to, you know, I want to go through the tunnel slowly, not quickly. You know, all of those kinds of things are available to us if we keep our heads about us and say, you know, and talk to our guides, talk to the conductor to make sure that we get a chance to do what is heartfelt and would be beneficial for those still remaining in the physical world.
1: Let's go to the phones. They're lining up for you. We'll start with Deborah in Florida. Welcome to the program, East of the Rockies. Hello, Deborah.
7: Hello, George. I want to thank you for all you do for all of us with all your vast array of knowledge and variety of topics you put on. So thank you.
1: You are very welcome, Deb. Go ahead.
7: And Scott, I have a question that I guess I've had for so many years. If this was a shared death experience, and it happened when I was 17, mm-hmm. and I woke up in the morning crying, and the person that had been my sister's former boyfriend was sitting on the courtroom steps with me telling me, like, it was like a dream, but I woke up in the middle, and he was saying he didn't mean to kill her. And I ended up falling back asleep, but then many hours later when the police came to the house and said she had been murdered, it was like I said, I know. And he hadn't died right away. They were operating on him. He shot himself too. But it just, I never quite understood how I got the information. And it was the exact time of death on the death certificate.
6: Well, thank you for that question, Deborah. Really a good one. And it goes back to when we leave our physical bodies for the last time, we get a chance to communicate with those loved ones that are in the physical world. And it looks like you were communicated with. You happen to be asleep, so that makes it even easier because you're already in a heightened state of awareness. And you know, you were imparted with information that was vital for you to know so that you could be at peace with what actually happened. So, yes, welcome to the club. It sounds like you had an official shared death experience.
1: Are there exercises, Scott, that could allow you to share the experience with somebody that you can train yourself to do?
6: Oh, interesting. Yeah, as it turns out, we can actually arrange with our loved ones to have shared death experiences. And it goes like this. Well, remember, one of them is you need to be in a quiet place and have a heart connection with the person. And then it's the person who's making the transition that has to reach back into the physical world and invite you to go with them. So the invitation needs to be there. But here's the thing. Here's the cool part is that, say, my wife, Anne, and I, we have decided that a shared death experience would be a cool thing to do. And
1: you make a pact.
6: We make a pact. And the pact is that when you are in your life review, and you come upon a certain event, a seminal event, and for us, that was we met on the corner of 11th and LaSalle in downtown Minneapolis. When that meeting happens and you go through it as part of your life review, a memory will be triggered that says, hey, remember, you know, if it's Ann, you have to reach back, grab Scott, and bring him with you. And so we can arrange to have that that seminal event in our lives be the triggering clue. And whether I go first or Ann goes first, it doesn't make any difference. But that's the trigger. And then all that needs to happen is that the person who's making their final transition reach back and grab you. And of course, you're willing to go. And ta-da, it can happen.
1: How long does the dead, in terms of our timetable, stick around before they either have to go reincarnate or go off to another plane?
6: Well, here's the fun part, is that in the non-physical world, there's no such thing as time. And so they're always available, because on that side of the fence, on that side of the veil, they are available for you to communicate with anytime. And so that's not a stumbling block. But the only stumbling block happens in our minds as we try to say, well, you know, here in the physical world, we have linear time, but on the other side, we do not. And trying to make the two of them make sense to each other is a real challenge.
1: And if you've never called the show before, folks, make sure you're a first-time caller. Here's Michael in Columbus, Ohio. Hi, Michael.
8: Hi, George. So glad to be able to get on your show.
1: Great.
8: Funny thing tonight, that I had a bad date today, and I had a really bad dream early this evening, but I was in a hospital during the COVID thing. I had surgery, and I was supposed to go home, and I got COVID in the hospital back in 20. And I was there 91 days.
1: Wow.
8: When they, of course, then some part of that time, my wife, we're married 54 years, she couldn't come in to see me. Because they, you know, blocked everybody from the hospital.
1: Right.
8: They would call her regularly on three times a day, or she could call the number two anytime that she wanted to talk to the nurse. But anyhow, I was intubated, and there was one day, time-wise, I don't know how long it was when I was intubated, how long it was when it happened, but I know when I came out of it, I had met three people. We were walking in the, I was out of my body, and I seen myself. And I seen these people going down the hall, and the young man waved and said, come this way. And I went, and I was following these three people in front of me. And we got down to end of the hall, and then all of a sudden, the hall wasn't the hall. It was just like a, I don't know, like, It was bright, but I kept walking with them, and then all of a sudden, a couple of them were far ahead of me, and they were disappearing, and there was a younger man in front of me, and all of a sudden I heard this voice, and it started yelling at me to go my name. I go by Michael. I'm an ordained deacon in the Catholic Church, and I was a certified chaplain for 30 years in the hospital. So I've seen and heard a lot, but all of a sudden I heard this voice, and it kept telling me, and only one person called me Mike, and that was my cousin. We were like, I don't know, we were very tight. We were more than we were like brothers and best friends. And I heard his voice. And it kept telling me, go back. Mike, I told him, go. They told me it's not your time. Go back. And it was several times. And time-wise, I don't know how long it was, but I remember then turning around and going back down this bright hall. And all of a sudden, I was in the hospital again. And I see myself, and I don't know. I was like, all of a sudden, I was back in my body. And after that, I couldn't tell you much. I mean, I didn't know anything.
1: I think what you had, Michael, was a near-death experience. Would you agree with that, Scott?
6: Well, it certainly sounds like it, doesn't it?
1: He had Michael, COVID, and he might have died, you know?
6: Yeah, and it's just a reinforcement, again, that we are looked after by our guardians, and if they have to enlist somebody like your cousin to speak to you in a way that you understand with the urgency of it. I mean, clearly your cousin was saying, you got to go back. You got to go back now.
1: That's right.
6: And do it because you haven't completed your mission or whatever it was. And so our guides will enlist people to help to make sure that we do what we're supposed to do. And clearly you listened. And good for you. And like our first caller, Deborah, you know, welcome to the group because I'm sure that profoundly changed you.
1: We'll be back with Final Calls with Scott Taylor in just a moment on Coast to Coast AM.
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1: We'll be back with Final Calls with Scott Taylor in a moment on Coast to Coast as we talk about near-death experiences and shared-death experiences. Next hour, Maja Dawood joins us, The Witch, to talk about the strange and unusual. Make sure you're part of Coast to Coast. And, of course, this is Wednesday for you Coast Insiders. A couple more programs from the Art Bell Vault for you. One, Art talked to Dr. Evelyn Paglini, The Witch. It was an amazing discussion about the strange and unusual. And then in the other program, we talked with writer Neil Sibley about the legendary Bell witch hunting from the 19th century. All available to those of you who are Coast Insiders, which is only 15 cents a day.
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1: 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Right at the top, it says Insider. 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
1: And welcome back to our final segment. George Norrie here along with Scott Taylor and your calls. Scott, why do you think near-death and shared-death experiences exist in the first place?
11: I believe that they are here because they are way showers. We have evolved in our human history to the point where now we can have communication and a physical experience with the other side to know that it's not so distant, it's not that far away, and to know for certain that we exist outside of our physical body. And I mean, the other part of it is I believe that we're evolving as a human species and that near-death and shared-death experiences show us what is possible for the human species. Near-death experiencers, some of them have been shown the future, and they're shown us what it's like in the future for humans. What are we like? And what happens, I'm sorry, but what they come back with are stories that say what we will be able to do is to live in the physical world and have a profound connection with the non-physical world at all times. Right now, it's pretty fuzzy and dark and we don't know how to do it. That's not what's going to happen in the future. We will have conscious connection with the non-physical world. That connection, we'll be able to do telepathy. We'll be able to experience those intelligences that are around us that we can't see right now. That's a long answer to a really good question. Near-death and shared-death experiencers show us that we have nothing to fear about death. It's an extraordinary place that we go to, and that in the future, we will be able to access it all the time.
1: When you had yours many years ago, did you also have the ability to get out of it anytime you wanted?
11: Oh, sure. But did I want to? Absolutely not. Because I was there with Mary Fran and Nolan, and we had a chance to be together one last time, and that was profoundly healing for me. And when it was complete, we were able to choose to come back into the physical body. So yes, I think that we have that ability to be either in it or out of it, and it's all based on our intent.
1: Let's go to the calls. Gordon, Florida's with us. Hey, Gordy, go ahead.
12: George, long time no see. Dr. Scott M. Taylor, thank you for taking my call. Hey, listen, early in the program, you promised that you would tell us three different methods, three different things that you needed to do, in order to have a shared death experience. And you said one of them was an openness or a willingness, and you didn't list the other two. And I will add, I was going to support you on your claim that this really happened by mentioning that other people had secret knowledge. But then you mentioned your sister-in-law, Fran, also had this experience, and that kind of proved that. I'm kind of curious as to why you did not communicate with her in a four-way. But there was two other things besides the willingness, and I wanted you to hit those. And if I had time, I would tell you about my research about what happens to deceased infants when they go to heaven. And they don't quite hit adulthood because they're held in youth. But I think that the time will not permit me, so I'm going to respect the call screener, Uriel. Great shout-out to Uriel and Tommy Danheiser, who has apparently got a day off, and all the other Coasties out there. I'm Gordon in Plant City, Florida.
1: Tommy's actually working days today, but go ahead, Scott.
11: Well, thank you, Gordon, for that. Yes, there were those three situations that had to be present. One is that there is openness, right? So that is where you're not actively involved in some other discussion or actively grieving or, you know, driving a car or something so that you are safe. The second one is that you have a heart connection with the person. Just, you know, a random person off the street to have a shared death experience with them, really not likely. That a heart connection needs to be present. And the third was the invitation from the person who's making the transition back to the person who's bedside. And then that is the third part. The fourth one was the one that we mentioned about how if you wanted to do it, that you arrange with this person, in my case, that was Ann, to have a trigger experience so that whoever is making their transition, when they go through their life review, has that ability to go, oh, yes, I need to reach back, grab Scott, and invite him to come with me. So those were the three plus the fourth.
1: How old would the little boy be today, Scott?
11: He'd be, let's see, 45 plus 7, 52.
1: Long time ago.
11: And do we have another caller? Because there's a note
1: on
11: that.
1: We've got many calls. They keep coming in for you.
11: Okay. So, Nolan, when we have conversations, he will show up for me at our designated meeting place. And depending upon what it is that he wants to talk about, he'll show up as 7 or 25 or 30 or 52. Sometimes he has very sophisticated adult type questions to talk with me about. Other times he's a kid and needs to be hugged and loved. So, time is malleable there. And depending upon what the intent is of the meeting, people come to that meeting in a way that is conducive to information exchange.
1: I think you would have made a great stepfather to him.
11: I would have hoped so. He was a very special young boy. And he was just so full of joy. You know, some kids are moody. He wasn't. He'd made peace with the fact that his mom was a single mom and the two of us were growing together as we got to know each other. And unfortunately, Mary Fran and Nolan and I were only together for 6 months, and it was way too short.
1: West of the Rockies, Charles is with us in Sacramento, California. Hello, Charles.
8: Hi, George. Scott, you obviously maybe not obviously, but are astute at the words you choose. It's such diplomatic language that can enable people to be in the same space at the same time that are literally set to blow. And I'm picking that up, especially in little things like if you can keep your head about you when you're navigating that between space. There's a lot there. my question is making it real. Okay, so when we cross over, people go to different spaces, okay? I met my creator. I was confronted by creator. Some people don't go to that space. Some people go to the bridge. Yep. So you speak about, in realistic terms, getting to the bridge using binaural beats and meditation and stuff like that. What do we have to do to get in that space, I guess, and so that when we get back, we know that it's real and it's not a dream, I guess, would be my question. And Deborah, the gentleman's website, I've looked at it. It's worthy and trustworthy. And to sit with something for 17 years, it's too long. So contact the organization. So thank you, George.
1: Thank you, Charles. Go ahead, Scott.
11: Well, thank you, Charles. And I appreciate your appreciation of the words that I use. And I am really glad that you had a chance to be in that space where you could meet the creator. I like to use the word source, that state of being that is beyond all understanding. It's an amazing ability. Ability is not the right word. You had an amazing experience, and it's one to be taken in our hearts, because it's not always that way. So to answer your question, there are people like me who teach people how to change their vibratory level so they can go to specific places. Like, if you are interested in exploring the tunnel, that's a vibration. If you're interested in doing a life review, that's another one. The reunion with your friends and family, that's one. And in particular, there is that space that is where you go, that is the black light, source, creator. The Monroe Institute calls it Focus 15. In my world, in the near-death world, we call that the black light. So, I mean, you can just pick up those binaural beat audio tracks almost anywhere now, but in particular at hemisync.com, and you know, put on the headphones and see how it affects you. To your point, how is it real? See, this is the part that I just love about this work. We talked about it being ineffable, where it's beyond words. But there is a point where you move from beliefs. Yeah, I believe that I met my creator, and it moves into a known where you absolutely know you were there, merged with the creator, one with that loving consciousness that is the foundation of all of our physical existence and non-physical existence. And it's not a head exercise. It's a heart exercise. It's a state of being exercise where you just know. And I can't explain it any more than that. There is an inner sense of knowing that this experience did happen and that it was real for you.
1: All right, let's see if we can squeeze in one quick call from Angel in San Diego. Angel, go for it. Only have a minute left.
13: Hi, George. Well, it's Esther and Angel. My husband was the one who called. He wanted me to share my dream, but it has impacted my life. Every time I think about the dream that I had, because my soul disconnected from my body. So in like 2021 during COVID, I'm sorry. Hello, Scott.
11: Hi, Angel.
13: Around in 2021, I was going through a very, very difficult time in my life. I was miserable. I was just, so many things had happened. I had no peace, no joy, but I had always, I'm a believer. I believe in Jesus Christ, and I would pray and I would go to church, but it was this pain that I would feel no matter where I went. It was always there. I mean, I wasn't getting encouraged, you know. I would try to encourage myself and I would talk to other people, but I wasn't experiencing that peace. And so one night I go to sleep, and in my dream, my body is in a chair and my soul is standing at the door, and my soul is in so much sadness. My face is, it's like my soul looked like it was like my body, but it was like transparent, right? But my body, my physical body, was sitting in a chair facing my soul, while my soul was just so sad and just, you know, just sad.
1: Sounds like an experimental dream, to be sure. Scott, thank you for being on the program. 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
1: That was the great Bobby Darin. We lost him way too early. He died at 37 years old. That is it. He had an infection and died with heart issues. In a moment, Maja Dawood back with us. She was blessed with me 7 years ago. The Witch of the Dawn will be back in a moment on Coast to Coast AM.
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1: And welcome back. George Norrie with you. Our special guest, the Witch of the Dawn, Maja Dawood, is back with us, practicing witch and scholar of alchemy in the occult lore, whose interest in alchemy and the esoteric sciences spans her entire lifetime. After completing her bachelor's degree in biochemistry, Maja studied oriental medicine and acupuncture and later earned her master's degree in transformational psychology with a focus on shamanism. 7 years, Maja. Welcome back. What have you been doing?
6: Hi, George. Thanks so much for having me back. I've been doing so many things happen in 7 years. It's kind of wild, right?
1: Oh, my gosh. Absolutely. And you've expanded your repertoire over the 7 years, haven't you?
6: I'm a gal about town, you know, so I like to go and do stuff. I've been writing lots of books, talking to lots of people, you know, trying to get people jazzed about magic and spiritual endeavors.
1: Still on the West Coast out there?
6: I'm still in LA. I recently experienced the Eaton wildfires. I did lose my home in a beautiful Altadena. So sad, everything. But I was really well supported by the city of Los Angeles. So thank you so much to everybody. And I was beloved. So it was a really interesting experience.
1: Maja, how did you get involved in witchcraft? How did that happen for you?
6: For me, it was natural, so to speak, just because I hung out in nature a lot and still do all the time as much as I can. And so I started getting interested in paganism, and I would go to my local library and just started looking at books about it because it just made a lot of sense to me to look at the world that way because of how much time I was spending in nature and kind of the things that I would see and notice.
1: Did your family encourage it?
6: Yeah, my mom is a hippie. So, you know, she was really into all that stuff too. She actually lived in Tibet I was conceived in Tibet. She was living in a place called Kalimpong, and she would go to this Tibetan monastery all the time where she studied Tonka art making. This was like in the early 70s that she was there.
1: Now, your father's not a Tibetan monk or anything, is he?
6: He's the opposite. He was a criminal. He has passed now, but a lot of my interest in, you know, trying to figure stuff out and all this weird human behavior people do was just growing up seeing kind of his choices, which weren't always very great.
1: You call yourself the Witch of the Dawn. How did you get that moniker?
6: Well, to me, it's actually not dawn, like sunrise, but when something dawns upon you. Because one of my favorite things, I don't know about you, but you know that feeling when you figure something out or something raises into your awareness and it like dawns upon you, and that just that feeling of like epiphany, you know?
1: Absolutely. But you do a lot of work with shadows too, don't you?
6: Yes. For every sunrise, there's a nighttime, right? So I really started getting into shadow work because I'm just tired of everybody not understanding dark and negative energies and then being surprised or just not knowing what to do when terrible things happen. Here in Los Angeles, I feel like there's a lot of toxic positivity and people don't really know what to do when horrible things happen. So I really got interested in a lot of the pagan heritages of shadow work because it helps us deal with, integrate, and understand negative energy that we have to deal with all the time.
1: One of our guests, Heidi Hollis, whom you may know, deals a lot with shadow people and Hat Man and people like that, entities like that. Is that what we're talking about with your work?
6: Kind of. Those shadows are for real. I had that experience actually with shadow people when I was 16. I had a near-death experience and the shadow people came and they did all kinds of weird stuff to my body, kind of like renewed me in a way. I know people have negative experiences with them too, but the shadow work I do definitely incorporates them as well. But it also has to do with the shadow realm in all of nature. These things that we can't see, we can't perceive, that are part of the unconscious, even like dark matter. These unperceptible influences that we still have to deal with and navigate. And those can certainly include entities like she's mentioning. Yeah.
1: And when we talk about shadow, what do you mean by that?
6: I like to try to broaden the definition of it. You know, I feel like, I don't know if you know, but on TikTok, especially the last couple years, shadow work got really popular because there were some books that came out mostly talking about Jungian shadow work. You know, the psychologist Carl Jung, and he really did a lot of work on it, but his work was based also on, you know, previous alchemical and pagan shadow work. So for me, I really feel like there's a much broader shadow realm than kind of is in the pop culture with what they talk about. They kind of view the shadow self as our unseen parts of ourself that we don't like to admit that are there. You know, like how someone will cover up or mask if they were naughty or doing shenanigans. Mm-hmm. And that's like, you know, we don't really want to look in the mirror. So that's our avoidant kind of antichrist self that nobody really wants to see. And that's what a lot of people view the shadow as, which it is. But I like to expand it out a little more because the unconscious is also like our physical bodies and our unconscious processes that are in our animal nature, our will to live, our fight for survival, and even death falls kind of into that category. So it's really all of these hidden aspects or unperceivable things in the universe.
1: So you think there's a light at the end of the dark shadow, don't you?
6: I do. I feel like, you know, we really live in a duality, and for everything, there's an opposite thing. So one of the things I really like about getting into shadow work with people is that when you see that that part is real, of course, the opposite is also true as well, right? It's kind of like if you're religious and you get to view that demons are real, that of course means there's also angels, right? So I feel like working with both sides of the polarity and, you know, seeing all of reality is really helpful.
1: Marja, tell us about your work, The Shadow Sheer Tarot, a night vision and dark archetype deck.
6: Absolutely. I do have a new deck out. And what I did for, I don't know how many of the listeners are familiar with the tarot, but it works primarily through archetypes, which Carl Jung talked about too. Archetypes are basically representatives of a kind of energy, right? So we have like the emperor or the fool. These are very familiar to us. They're in all of our stories. Every creation myth uses archetypes as the characters. It's really like every kind of type of human experience and energetic. So I took those archetypes of the tarot, like the fool or, you know, the emperor, and I made darketypes of them, which is basically their shadow form. So the fool becomes expressed as hubris, right? Where we kind of overshoot our novice view and we become arrogant through it. So really the deck is trying to use those archetypes to help people see what the shadows are by doing a reading with them.
1: Now, when we take calls next hour with you, Marja, in addition to questions for you about what we're talking about tonight, you'll do a tarot card pull on a reader, right?
6: I would love to. That sounds like a lot of fun to me. I'll do one for you, too, if you want.
1: Well, we'll worry about the other people first.
6: Yeah, it's hard to be in the hot seat, I know.
1: But keep your readings to around 2 minutes a person.
6: Sure, we'll just do one card. I'm really good at being quick, yeah.
1: Okay, super. Now, what is dark archetype? What is that?
6: I like to call them darketypes. And it's like I said, for everything, there's like an opposite thing, right? So we have matter and we have antimatter. We have self and we have anti-self. So for every archetype, there's a darketype, which is, it's like negative expression. One of my favorite ones in my deck, which I think a lot of people relate to, though not everyone, and certainly I'm a mom too, so I don't want to diss mothers, but there's a card in the tarot deck called the Empress, which represents the kind of mother feminine archetype. And in the darketype, it's the cannibal mother, you know, for when maybe your mom's not so great. And that's in nature also, right? Not every animal form of mother is positive and nurturing. So I think it's important for people, especially if you've had a negative experience with a mother, maybe your mom wasn't so great. Having a card like this can really help you know that that's actually a larger thing that happens in the world so that you don't have to take it so personally.
1: Now, when you pull a card on an individual, how do you adjust for that person when you physically aren't with them, like a caller?
6: Oh, sure. I do calls all over the world all the time. So for me, I don't know. I don't really notice much difference, honestly. I do calls on the phone or through Zooms or FaceTime all the time. So I don't feel like I make much adjustment. It's pretty much the same as and some clients, I've met them in real life and over the phone. So I feel like it's pretty similar. It's weird. I don't know why. It just is.
1: You ever get a follow-up after a reading and they're saying, you were spot on, oh my God?
6: That's one of my favorite things that happens, and it happens pretty frequently. I have been doing a lot of reading. Sometimes people will say the information was not on, but that has not happened very frequently to me. I feel like I have a batting average of around 80% out of doing this maybe 20 years. So percentage wise, when I get feedback and people say it was correct, this is what I like to hear, but I'll also accept if it was off.
1: That's truly remarkable. You've got a lot of definitions of a lot of new phrases I haven't heard before, including the Rephaim. What are they?
6: Oh, sure. Well, George, have you ever heard of the Nephilim?
1: Oh, of course.
6: Right? I'm sure you have lots of people talk about the Nephilim on your show, right?
1: Yes.
6: Yeah, so the Rephaim, not many people talk about. So I was really excited. In my deck, there's a booklet that goes along with it to explain a lot of these concepts of the shadow work. So in that they were an ancient race of giants. There's a really great book that talks about giants. I don't know, maybe you've had him on the show or met him even. It's called Genesis 6-1 by Stephen Quayle.
1: Yes, Stephen's been a regular guest to the program.
6: It's a fabulous book, and he for sure mentions the Rephaim in there too, just to give you some context. But they were six-fingered and six-toed giants that, under some of the biblical references, were basically rulers of the underworld. And there were like these passages to the underworld that the Rephaim were kind of a connection between humans and our ancient, ancient ancestors that were these giants. And to me, the craziest thing about the Rephaim was that there was this valley of the Rephaim that had the main entryway into the underworld. And guess where it's located?
1: Where might that be?
6: In Gaza.
1: Really?
6: Absolutely. So I really enjoy reading esoteric texts and getting into some of this research and then seeing like how it influences modern times, right? Like there's nothing new under the sun, as they say. So I was reading about the Rephaim and that it's literally located, the Valley of the Rephaim in Gaza. And that's the one of the most famous Rephaim was in the Bible. It was Goliath who David fought. And that fight happened in Gaza, right near Palestine.
1: No doubt. Exactly. Do you do readings on events?
6: I sure do. For a lot of groups that I've done, I have a lot of people ask about current events that are happening so that we can see like what are the shadows operating here. And we get some pretty wild answers. So I really like looking at kind of world goings on and seeing what's happening there, too, for sure.
1: Would you consider yourself a paranormalist?
6: Oh, for sure. I mean, I like to look at everything, but the most exciting is paranormal and supernatural stuff. Because to me, I feel like I have strange experiences and not just alone. I'm very blessed, as I'm sure you are too, where I have crazy experiences and there's other people there to witness it, you know? So when you have experiences that don't quite fit on your own, you can kind of like, you know, question your own sanity or wonder maybe you're a little cuckoo pants. But at least when there's other people that can experience it too, that's my favorite thing, when you can see paranormal experiences and share them with others so that we can kind of like expand our view and think like, what is this crazy place that we're in?
1: 10 years ago, a 15-year-old girl in Florida disappeared. They still haven't found her. Detectives are turning to two psychics to help them find the investigation. What do you think of that?
6: Well, I'll pull a card on it. Let's see what shadow card I get for it. Oh, no. The card that I got is called the Merciless. And it's the King of Swords in the regular deck, which to me, the Merciless would indicate, I don't know that they're going to find her alive, is what that one would indicate.
1: Oh, God. Well, it's That's been almost awful. 10 years, which is sad.
6: Yeah. I know. That's really sad. I hope that the psychics can get some clarity for the family.
1: Well, it sounds like the police are at a wit's end and they have to turn to something different to find out what might be going on. So the psychics might help. But your information probably helped them. If there's anybody in the Florida area you want to pass on Maja's name, go ahead.
6: Yeah, it's really helpful when people can see or receive some kind of data or information, you know, for stuff like that. So it can give any kind of clue.
1: When we come back after the break, Maja, I want you to pull a card on the Iranian situation and let us know how long you think it's going to continue and fester. And we'll take calls next hour with Maja. But right now, much more to talk with her about. The Witch of the Dawn.
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1: We'll take your calls next hour with Maja. And if you want a reading, just ask her and she'll pull a tarot card on that too. ParanormalDate.com keeps cruising along. Have you signed up yet? 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And you might be in a television show too, so you fill out that information as well. And here's something for you to build up that immune system.
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3: Whether it's physical activity, obesity, diet, smoking, low on hormones, stress, sleep disorders, or your age can be supported by reducing inflammation and aiding the body to heal itself appropriately. 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
1: And welcome back, George Norrie, along with our Witch of the Dawn, Maja Dawu, and we are talking about her Shadow Seer tarot cards and world events. And pull a card, Maja, on the Iranian war and see where it goes.
8: Absolutely. That's a really good one to check out. The card we get for that is pretty funny. It's the King of the Hill card, which in the regular tarot is Seven of Wands, and it shows a man on a hill trying to push everyone off. It's that like really kind of fight over territory and who's going to be the big boss, right? King of the Hill card, season-wise, that's a summer card, so it shows it's still going to continue through the summer. Let me pull a card and see if it'll get any resolution. The second card that we get on it is Seven of Pentacles, which in my deck is pride. So this really is like, it's lasting so long because of the pride involved. They won't admit, you know, either side is not going to admit, and they're both pushing for King of the Hill with Seven of Pentacles. The season there though is the fall. So, maybe we could see something move there this fall. I would say that's like around November.
1: Interesting, which is well over a year.
8: Oh, that's right. It will be around that.
1: Get close.
8: Yeah, like but they're that. Just not, neither side is going to give up their pride or the fight for the territory.
1: When you talk about shadow work, how important is it in the scheme of things?
8: To me, I see it's important on all levels, George. I feel like when humans are relating to each other and people don't understand that we are projecting shadows on each other, that we're holding it, we're just doing all this toxic behavior to each other. And what it, when we don't know about it and we're not educated, everyone's just kind of blaming the person, or we're getting in fights and we're hating each other. And we don't understand that this is behavior and animal parts of us that we're mostly subconscious towards. So when we have these toxic family members or people that we love doing shadow behaviors and we are not educated on it and we can't recognize it, we don't know how to wrangle it, it just tears apart all of our relationships.
1: What did the ancients know about this kind of work, Marja?
8: It goes back pretty far into pagan traditions, and they would see that humans would have these, you know, aspects of ourselves, these hidden darknesses that would come out in these behaviors, behaviors like murder, behaviors like, you know, being abusive, any kind of abuse, right? And it comes from mostly from needs. A lot of these behaviors is because somebody needed something to live, or they thought they did, or maybe their animal body was in a state of fear. And so then we express these negative emotions. And so the ancient world was very familiar with these behaviors because humans have been doing this for a really long time. And it turns out that they had all kinds of explanations for these kinds of behaviors and why humans do them. So I feel like we need to go back and look into some of these ancient explanations for it so that we can learn how to better relate to each other without so much emotional toxic garbage.
1: Is shadow work positive or negative?
8: I feel like it's both. Working with negative energy can be positive, which I know sounds strange, but it's very arduous to work with negative energy, but we all have to do it whether we like it or not, right? How many people do you know that can avoid dealing with a negative situation their entire life, right?
1: Not a lot.
8: You're very blessed if so, or just insanely lucky. But even if you are that lucky, you should still come down off your perch and come help the rest of us deal with it. You know what I mean? So we can be pretty well adjusted, but then we still have to deal with everyone else's weird behavior. And like, you just can't get away from it. Like, no matter how far you go, there's going to be humans there and there's going to be weird negative drama. So I just really feel like it's a positive thing for us to pull the rug up and get ourselves educated on these negative behaviors.
1: As a practicing witch, have you ever conducted spells?
8: Oh, of course. I feel like I do a lot of dispelling where I try to explain things more than spells. But spell work, there's all kinds of different spell work. That's like a whole big topic. A lot of the spells that I do are for the collective to try to, you know, brighten people's moods or increase energy to folks. I tend to focus on spells that are going to really be on broader levels rather than for individuals.
1: Have you ever cast a spell on somebody that was disparaging?
8: Like someone that was against me or bullying me?
1: Or evil?
8: I mean, that's a big problem, right? But I feel like what I said, these individuals most of the time are really doing these things and they're unaware that they're doing it. You know what I mean? So I feel like using spells against people that you're viewing as an enemy, even though they're doing terrible things, it doesn't really serve. Like, what are you trying to get at? I do feel, though, there are then not just people that are doing it subconsciously, but there's also real, true evil, right? That, in my personal opinion and experience, there is full, like, opposite end of the pendulum, darkness and evil that humans can hold by making that choice, consciously making that choice. And so for me, I don't place spells against them because now you're tying your energy to that, right? In an oppositional force. I choose to do, again, collective work to try to dispel people that are holding that kind of frequency and try to do more like a removal, like a clearing of it, if that makes sense.
1: Since you've been doing this, how many years now?
8: Oh, gosh, since I was about 15. So I'm 52 now. I don't know. What's the math? It's a while.
1: Have you ever found yourself in a situation that you felt uncomfortable?
8: Oh, my God, all the time. I'm weird. I do put myself in uncomfortable situations, but I do a lot of training, you know, George. I train martial arts from the time I was in my 20s. I've done a lot of training to try to make myself able to withstand discomfort, which as I get older, you know, I don't do it as much. I used to be a little more vigilante in that department. But I trained for a long time with my spiritual teacher, Kelvin DeWolf. And Dr. Kelvin DeWolf is a Mi'kmaq Native American. They call themselves the Lun. His website is kelvindewolf.com if you guys want to check him out. And the Mi'kmaq indigenous people, they actually, you know, they were a big deal. They helped found America in the French Indian War. And I'm French Canadian. So it's really funny, actually. We met each other in LA, but I've done shamanic training with him. That's, it's hard to describe, but it's like vision quest stuff. And I've done a lot of stuff where, you know, you fast and you work with plant medicine and you do a lot of things that put yourself through ordeal type of thing so that you can make yourself stronger so that you can be able to navigate these territories. So as I work with clients, you know, I'm in LA, so there's all kinds of weirdos. I'll tell you what, George.
1: Oh, yeah.
8: And I try to help people, you know? So if I'm trying to help someone, they're going to have terrible things they're going through. You know, whatever it is, dealing with loss, dealing with grief, dealing with addiction, a lot of that in LA, you know, dealing with relationship problems. So I feel like I sit with people through uncomfortable things every single day. And I try to train and practice myself so that I can hold that space. But it's a daily work for me. And I just try to do a lot of clearing, a lot of my work that Kelvin DeWolf taught me so that I can maintain my strength as well.
1: Explain the alter ego and how does it used?
8: Well, that to me is a lot of fun in LA. You can see how a lot of artists will use alter egos. But the alter ego is that kind of like anti-self or another self, right? An example would be, you know how Eminem has his alter ego of the Slim Shady? I don't know if you're an Eminem fan, but he's got this like whole alter ego that he's constructed, like a lot of artists do. You know, like how David Bowie has the Starman, right?
1: Or at least he had the Starman.
8: Yes, so true. Rest in peace. So we can kind of, we have these alternate identities that we can work through. Like, if we're going to know that human beings have weird shadow behaviors, and we all do, there's no one's exempt, myself included, we can kind of work with them, like play, like using the tarot or doing creative arts, doing Shakespeare plays, right? So the alter ego is kind of something we can make that we can work with that shadow energy with. You know, it's kind of like, did you ever read Oscar Wilde's Portrait of Dorian Gray?
1: Yes.
8: That painting is like his alter ego, if that makes sense.
1: It does indeed.
8: Yeah. So the alter ego is a very powerful vehicle that we humans have to work with our personas and grow them by having something to play with it with, reflect on. Usually we'll just do it with each other, right? So most people use their relationships in that way, but they're doing it subconsciously. And then that leads to all this weird behavior. And that's why we always fight with each other all the time. Usually, if it's not over practical, pragmatic stuff, if your loved one is behaving in a weird emotional way, it's probably because they're using you to project this alter ego on, right? So it's just better if we can do it with awareness by using tools, like whether that tool is art or tarot or creative methods, so we can raise these things to our awareness to be able to see them and understand them better.
1: When you deal with witchcraft, have you ever found yourself in an uncomfortable situation?
8: I mean, yeah, like I said, just with the people, but with witchcraft, that's a good kind of segue into kind of like, what is witchcraft too? That's a really big topic, right? I would say witchcraft is kind of using magic or intention and directing it a certain way. So that would be a very large, inclusive way to state it. For me, like I said, I use it to clear or dispel energy. And in doing that, probably one of the more uncomfortable situations I was in, I would go and clear people's houses, right? If maybe they have a bad energy or someone passed in the house, and there was one house I was in, and there was other people in there with me when I was doing the clearing, the owners of the house. And even before I asked what room it was, we were standing in the middle of the room, and I started to do my clearing, and all of the doors started opening and closing on their own.
1: Like slamming.
8: And then only one door opened and closed, and it was the room where the gal had passed. And everybody's, I mean, it's, you know, you can't really feel comfortable when that happens. And we were the only ones in the house. There was no one else in the house. The windows were not open. And I know whatever people want to say, like for explanations, but there was a palpable feeling. Right. And so it's really hard to feel safe when that happens, you know?
1: How do you overcome that?
8: For me, I just knew that I was there, and obviously there was not good stuff there. If she had passed poorly, right? I was just like, well, I definitely have a job to do here, you know? So I just tried to take it more like I need to finish the clearing, right? Like it was to me, it seemed obvious that I definitely had to do that job.
1: Now, when they call next hour and want a tarot card reading, do you want them to ask you a question or do you just go with it?
8: A question is best. So if they have, and these are shadow cards, remember, so it's going to really show you that dark side of it. So I would recommend to folks, if there's something you want clarity on for like, what is this negative energy present here? That's what the cards will really be good at showing you. So try to think of something you want to understand. What is that negative thing here that I need to know?
1: Are your cards available? Do you sell them?
8: Oh, yeah, they're all over. They're on Amazon, Barnes & Noble. You can just Google it. It's on my website, too, the links, which is witchofthedawn.com.
1: All right, we'll come back in a moment with Maja and take phone calls. If you want a reading with tarot cards, ask the question.
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3: In 2005, investigators in Palm Beach, Florida began uncovering a dark secret.
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3: There was a wealthy man in Palm Beach who was offering young girls a way to make money. That man was Jeffrey Epstein, and he had set up a system designed to bring him underage girls. Local police and the federal government would investigate and, by their count, find dozens of victims. Epstein would become one of the world's most infamous predators, a man who could have faced decades in prison but served just 13 months in his own wing of a county jail.
6: Why would you cut this deal with Jeffrey Epstein?
3: Epstein's abuse would span years and cross state lines.
7: New York, Palm Beach, New Mexico, Paris, Virgin Islands, and each one of those residences is an alleged crime scene.
3: I'm ABC's Mark Remillard, and with a team of journalists from the ABC News Investigative Unit, we've traveled around the country to look at Jeffrey Epstein and the allegations of his horrifying abuse, to hear from the girls who suffered it, who are now women fighting to recover from it. Truth and Lies, Jeffrey Epstein.
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1: At night when you're going to the bathroom, you can't get it out of your mind. You're singing the chorus. You go, okay, we got a winner here. Remember, they all start with thumbnail sketches, a little nothing. Janie got a gun. Why the hell does Janie have a gun? Who's Janie? And on and on and on. So it's a crazy, beautiful, I love the process. Kind of like Sherlock Holmes.
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0: morning. This is New Hampshire Today. I am Chris Ryan. Appreciate you joining us for the show. Mikey Sherrill, the governor of New Jersey, was in the Granite State as well as Massachusetts earlier this week as we talk midterm election. And one of the things that seems to stand out, Governor Sherrill, about voter sentiment at this point in time is they are looking for something new. And when you look at your background and some of the candidates that you've endorsed, there's a commonality there. Do you think that it is, when you try to define what voters are looking for, is there any kind of common thread between the types of candidates? Because different states, different districts, obviously different people, different backgrounds, different politics are having success. Is there a common thread among these candidates that we're seeing across the country have success in primaries leading up to the midterms?
1: Certainly. I ran for a year in a tough race in New Jersey. And so I covered the state speaking to people across the state. And what I was hearing in last year's election was that people were struggling, that costs just kept going up, that they were seeing no relief in sight, that some of them had taken a chance on Donald Trump, and now things were even worse with his war in Iran and gas prices and his tariff extortion regime where he was making billions and continues to make billions and everyone else pays the price. So again and again and again, I was hearing these concerns about lack of government accountability and the corruption at the federal level. I was hearing about cost and the cost of living going up and inflation, and nobody listening to them, nobody addressing their deep concerns. And I committed to doing just that and got to work right away to deliver, because the other thing I was hearing was that they wanted a person of integrity. They wanted to test you and know that you were going to do what you said you were going to do. And I'm seeing the same thing in voters across the country. They are doing tests, they are testing their candidate to determine if they think that this candidate is actually going to create change or is just going to be another status quo candidate. And so I think that's the commonality. Are you going to make people's lives better? Are you going to actually work to drive down costs? Or are you just going to go in there, serve yourself, keep your head down, and make no difference at all in their lives?
0: I want to ask you a couple of questions about 2028, and we'll start with yourself. As we mentioned yesterday, you're one of the nation's most popular governors at this point in time. You have 55% approval rating and are plus 25 in the first quarter of Morning Consult's gubernatorial tracking. And you look at the list of individuals that are likely to run, and it feels like there's still room for a lot of other candidates potentially, and maybe, the better presidential candidates even haven't come to the forefront yet, which could include yourself. Do you give that any thought?
1: No. I am a popular governor because I'm working my butt off for the people of New Jersey as governor of New Jersey, and I'm thrilled to do it. And what we are constantly focused on is how we're going to drive down costs, how we're going to provide that accountability. Right now, we're working on a program for kids online safety and protecting our children, because I constantly am hearing from people across the state, and I'm constantly then working to make their lives better. And this is the plan for Democrats across the nation. It's why I'm here. I want people to know what we're doing in New Jersey, what's working in New Jersey, and I want to see that being implemented by the Democratic Party across the nation. And I want fighters to go to Washington at the federal level and fight for those programs that are going to lower costs for people in this nation and certainly the people of New Jersey.
0: Didn't quite hear a no there.
1: Like I said, what you heard was I'm very happy. I just got out of Washington. I'm happy in New Jersey.
0: Okay. That is Governor Mikey Sherrill from New Jersey joining us on the HRC, your neighbor credit union guest on, still in her first term, first year actually of her time in office after winning in the off-year election. You mentioned some of the things that you're working on, and one of the frustrations with Washington, D.C. is that it feels like they are a decade or at times decades behind what is actually taking place out in the real world. And whether it's data centers, AI, online safety, it seems like a lot of these things are well behind where things are actually on the ground. When it comes to the frustration of voters and the flexibility of government, how big of an issue do you feel that is? And Is that one of the areas you mentioned you feel is resonating in terms of what's gone on in New Jersey?
1: That, I think, is such a huge part of the problem, is Washington just doesn't seem to be answering the demands of the electorate. You know, one thing I keep hearing from the candidates I'm supporting, who these are candidates running in tough areas. Nancy LaCour, Admiral LaCour, she's running in Nancy Mace's old district. Mm-hmm. It's a Republican district, but she's running hard. And so she's everywhere. And she's speaking to everybody. And she knows just how to do that, having been in charge as a three-star admiral of over 60,000 people in the reserve. So she knows exactly how to get in front of everyone and make sure she's hearing their needs. And what I hear again and again is people are angry. And I just don't get the sense that people in Washington get how mm-hmm. angry people are. And they're angry because they deserve better. I say I'm an old school Democrat. I want to do the most amount of good for the most amount of people. I serve working people. And in too many cases, working people feel failed and they're angry about it. So that is why from day one, I have made sure that we're freezing rate hikes, that we're building houses, that we're charting out a path for lower healthcare, that we are again and again and again listening to people on the ground and fighting hard to fix their problems. And that is what people in the states are doing. It's why I ran for governor after I served in Congress, because I wanted to be in a place where I could execute a lot of the vision that I had for making people's lives better. I want to see the Democratic Party do more of that.
0: That's been an interesting dynamic, too. You see Senator Klobuchar moved to run for governor. We saw Senator Bennett do that as well. Appreciate your time, and we'll talk again soon.
1: Thanks so much. I really appreciate it, Chris.
0: All right. That is Governor Mikey Sherrill, New Jersey, joining us on the HRC, Your Neighbor Credit Union guest line. She was in the Granite State this past Wednesday, campaigning with Morris Sullivan and Maggie Goodlander. I am Chris Ryan. This is New Hampshire Today.
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0: Meet Bob Minetti.
1: My wife and I just celebrated 45 memorable years together. She and my daughter, Katie, are my anchors.
0: Bob and Wendy spent time fundraising for healthcare causes.
1: I guess I liked it so much, I decided to become a patient.
0: In 2016, he was diagnosed with pancreatic cancer.
1: I assumed that there was no hope for people with my diagnosis.
0: Bob participated in a clinical trial that included cutting-edge radiation therapy and surgery. He's been in remission since completion.
1: I'm so glad that I learned about what was possible for me.
0: I'm Keisha Sharp. 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
9: Let's take a look at what's going on the roadways right now across northern New England, and we got no problems. No issues, no delays right now. If you spot a problem, they'll let us know at 866-999-7200. That is the New Hampshire State Traffic Tip Line. From the Exergen Temporal Scanner, weather desk, mostly cloudy skies expected today with a high just south of 80 degrees for tomorrow. Cloudy skies expected. Same deal Sunday with highs in the mid-70s. See sunshine return next week with partly cloudy skies Monday, mostly sunny Tuesday with highs around 80. That's your forecast. I am Chris Ryan. 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

0: is New Hampshire Today. I am Chris Ryan. Appreciate you joining us for the show. As we come to you from the Mill Yard in Manchester this morning, some interesting interviews over the last couple of days here on the program. We heard Mikey Sherrill just a short time ago on the program. And also we heard from Chris Wright, U.S. Energy Secretary, about the current cost of gas, which is above $4 a gallon. Here's a clip of that. Is this the new norm when it comes to gas prices? And at what point do you expect, if not, the gas prices to go back down?
1: No, I don't think it's the new norm. The problem today isn't so much oil prices as refining capacity. Because of the conflict in the Middle East, we've got some refining capacity that's not able to get gasoline and jet fuel and diesel to market.
0: So gas prices have gone up again pretty significantly, 3 cents over the last day to 404 here in New Hampshire, 411 nationally, as Dean Spiliotis, New Hampshire's political Zen master, joins us on the HRCU, your neighborhood credit union guest line. And it's not just the gas prices, but as Chuck Zada has noted continually, the diesel prices and what that means in terms of cost when it comes to shipping product. Good morning, Dean.
2: Hey, good morning, Chris.
0: So these gas prices may not be the new norm, but they are the current norm, and they are going to most likely stay this way going into the midterms.
2: Right. You've heard the famous saying that the gas prices go up like a rocket but float down like a feather. It's going to take a while for them to come down. I just think there's too much uncertainty in terms of supply. As you mentioned, Chuck has been talking a lot over the past week about diesel, and I guess there are real concerns about a shortage, and that's going to track with home heating oil, which is going to be a real problem for New England come this winter. Everybody's getting ready to sign their oil delivery contracts for the season. So some real concerns there. I mean, there's just a lot of volatility. There's a lot of uncertainty. I don't really feel like we're any further along towards a solution than we were a month or so ago. I mean, now the administration is talking about that they're going to do this kind of economic Armageddon on Iran, but so far they've managed to be pretty resilient.
0: Indeed, and looking at the midterm elections, there are just so many headwinds against President Trump at this point in time. Obviously, some are self-inflicted, and also there are promises that he made when it comes to economic prosperity, the new golden era, and just not seeing that for many Americans. So you have the traditional problems for any incumbent in their midterm, incumbent president, where it just doesn't go all that well for them. You have gas prices going up. You have inflation being a significant issue in the minds of many voters. The war itself. It just seems that the president's approval numbers, it just seems that the headwinds are so significant for Republicans at this point in time, but it still doesn't feel like this is going to be a blowout type of election. Do you agree with that, or is the or are you starting to see the notion come to fruition that this could be a blue wave?
2: Well, it would be shocking if it was not a good midterm for Democrats, given all the reasons that you mentioned. I mean, the headwinds that always hit presidents in their midterm elections, particularly the first midterm after they've assumed office. And we did have a 4-year break from President Trump, so this in essence is his first midterm back in office. And so that's always tough. And as you mentioned, there are some self-inflicted problems here. The biggest one, obviously, I think, is Iran. And some might say the tariffs as well, although the administration would argue with that. So there's a lot going against them. Whether or not it's going to be a blue wave, I think there's some certainly in kind of my world of political scientists, there's some uncertainty in terms of how big of a swing will it be. I mean, you look at the data, and the data looks kind of like 2006 with a Democratic tsunami that brought Nancy Pelosi to the speakership, or 2010 with the Republican Tea Party. It's sort of that level of bad. The question is, has the House in particular been so gerrymandered that you're not going to get the bigger swings in seats that you used to get? You know, it used to be not unusual during a wave to have the out party pick up 50, 60 seats. I don't think that's going to happen. And then the other issue is, even in the Senate, we're seeing competitive Senate races in places like Iowa and Texas. Doesn't mean Democrats are going to win those seats, but it's not great. I mean, it's not great for Republicans. The two things that voters traditionally focus on when they vote, number one, the economy, and that usually includes health care, and number two is national security, and they've got problems on both of those.
0: Yeah, to me, it still is trending toward Democrats controlling the House by a handful of seats, say five, and I still look at the map and see, you know, a 50-50 split potentially, although the Cook Report did move Texas yesterday into a toss-up. It does feel like things are trending toward Tallarico there, but they may be trending a bit away from El Sayed in Michigan. There's just so many fascinating races at this point in time. We saw the St. A's poll come out yesterday, and that indicates a 7% lead for Chris Pappas over John E. Sununu. What did you make of the St. A's poll and polling in totality at this point in time? I mean, can we rely on these polls?
2: Midterm primary polls are typically some of the least dependable because there's not a lot of polling, so you don't really get a good look at the trending over time. You know, primary electorates are notoriously difficult to model in terms of who's going to show up to vote. So, I mean, I think it's certainly, helpful in some sense to kind of get a general direction. For example, there's been a lot of talk over the last day about the Democratic primary in the first CD.
0: Right.
2: Mara Sullivan now in basically a dead heat with Stephanie Shaheen. And I think a lot of people thought that was just going to kind of be Shaheen's seat to win. So all that stuff is kind of really interesting, and it'll probably generate a bit more attention to the race than might otherwise have been the case. And that in itself may very well change who shows up at the polls in 2.5 weeks or so, whatever it is.
0: Yeah, I think that largely, you know, you look at the polling and get kind of a sense as to where things are at. But there's also an element of polling where at times it becomes kind of a self-fulfilling prophecy, where you look at these polls and it can change voter sentiment. If you're thinking about voting for somebody and you're like, wow, I really liked this candidate, but they're polling at 5%. I don't want to vote for somebody that's going to lose. So I think the polling largely, although I enjoy the polls, is more hurtful than helpful when it comes to politics, because they become self-fulfilling prophecies. They're not terribly accurate, and they can change the direction of races. As always, appreciate your time. We'll talk soon.
2: Sure thing, Chris. Thanks.
0: That is Dean Spotis. I am Chris Ryan. This is New Hampshire Today.

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1: Good morning. This is New Hampshire Today. I am Chris Ryan. Appreciate you joining us for the show. New poll numbers out from St. A's give us a glimpse as to how things may look when it comes to our state primary coming up on September the 8th. The latest on that with Dean Spillett, who we just heard from, and Wayne Lesperance as well. This is New Hampshire Today.
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0: Against any country. This will be economic warfare and isolation on an unprecedented scale. Iran's foreign minister also dismissed the president's claims, saying the economic pressure will only result in more defeat and animosity between the two nations. Treasury Secretary Scott Bessent speculated this may just move the needle.
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2: Is this the new norm when it comes to gas prices? And at what point do you expect, if not, the gas prices to go back down?
3: No, I don't think it's the new norm. The problem today isn't so much oil prices as refining capacity. Because of the conflict in the Middle East, we've got some refining capacity that's not able to get gasoline and jet fuel and diesel to market.
1: Where the Granite State turns to get all the latest news and information.
4: The new St. Anselm College poll is giving us a look at potential White House matchups in 2028 among Democratic voters. Pete Buttigieg and Alexandria Ocasio-Cortez rank highest at 25 and 17% respectively. And then tied for third are John Ossoff and Mark Kelly at 12%. Unsure as well. Other contenders are in the single digits. Among Republicans, J.D. Vance is slightly ahead of Marco Rubio, both with more than 30%. And those unsure coming in at 13%. The rest of that field in the single digit.
1: Now, New Hampshire Today.

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0: I am Chris Ryan. Sleepy Friday morning in the great state of New Hampshire. Come to the Mill Yard today. 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Our big focus today is on the upcoming midterm election, state primary coming up the day after Labor Day on September the 8th. We do have some new polling from St. A's this morning to discuss as well here on the show. And President Trump is making his midterm push in an election that is likely to revolve around how individuals feel about his job performance. Midterm election campaigns obviously in full swing. The president and vice president are making the rounds to boost Republican candidates in races that will decide if Republicans keep control of Congress. Fox's Madeline Rivera has that story.
2: President Trump is heading to Myrtle Beach to give his endorsed candidate, Darlene Graham, a boost to replace her late brother. She made a runoff earlier this month along with Ralph Norman, who ran in the gubernatorial primary this year. But her admission during a debate that she is not well-versed on national security has raised questions about her readiness. Regardless, Graham says she appreciates the president's support. Vice President J.D. Vance, meantime, is heading to his hometown of Middletown, Ohio. It's meant to be a kickoff for more political travel as the administration looks to sharpen its message on the economy ahead of the midterms.
0: Joining us right now to discuss, Wayne Lesperance, president of New England College, political science expert. Good morning, Wayne.
3: Good morning, Chris.
0: Appreciate joining us for the show. So, Vice President Vance, President Trump hitting the road to support candidates, is that helpful or hurtful in the current environment, given how folks feel about the administration and some of the campaign promises that were not fulfilled when it comes to economic prosperity?
3: I think it's a mixed bag, right? In some places, it could help. It could help with turnout. It could help with the base, which is important. But in other places, clearly, that's not going to be helpful, especially with the president's approval ratings being as low as they are and continuing to decline. So, you know, it's also a test for the J.D. Vances of the world to see, whether or not this is his next step, going in 2028. He's going to go out and try to cultivate relationships with people that could help boost his

0: aspirations to be president. So there's a lot going on here. It's definitely a mixed bag, but there's really no choice. They're in it. And so many of these candidates have been handpicked by Trump and his team that, you know, to not go out and support them would be rather odd at this point.
1: Darlene Graham is in some trouble in South Carolina. That's going to be a safe Republican seat. However, John Husted, the senator from Ohio, is in some trouble of his own there, with Sherrod Brown leading slightly in the polls. Let's start with Darlene Graham. She basically, created significant problems for her campaign, created a significant issue for her campaign in the fact that she was asked a pretty, you know, straight up question about Taiwan, and it wasn't she tried to deflect, or that she, you know, tried to explain things with not a lot of detail. She just said, I don't, foreign policy is not my bag. You can't do that. No matter who you are. But in particular, if there's a sentiment that, you know, you're being handed this seat because your brother passed away suddenly and shockingly.
0: And a brother who, by all accounts, was quite a foreign policy expert. I mean, one of Lindsey Graham's greatest strengths was his understanding of the world. And so there's a real tough juxtaposition there. Look, it's forgivable in normal context because she's new. She's not a seasoned politician. This is not her fourth time running for anything, and she's never served up until most recently. So it's forgivable, except that, you know, you have to have somebody that actually does know some things about the world, and it presents a challenge. So Republicans winning the seat isn't the question. It's whether or not she's going to win the primary, as you noted. And now she's created a problem for herself and her campaign.
1: St. Anselm with some new polling out. And I want to get your sense and polling as a whole right now, where it feels like there have been significant issues with not just, you know, getting races wrong, but being off by 20-30% so far in the states that we have seen go before New Hampshire in this primary season. Is there concern about polling? How should we look at polling right now? How do you look at polling right now in these primaries?
0: Polling isn't what it once was. Polling has changed quite a bit. And I think, you know, long gone are the days where you look at a single poll and say, there it is. This is truth. This is gospel, right? I think for me, I try to look at multiple polls. I try to look at trends. You know, so the latest poll that's come out that's getting a lot of attention is the one involving Maura Sullivan and Stephanie Sheen.
1: Right.
0: I found that to be surprising, those numbers. I don't think it's outside the realm of possibility, but it was surprising to me. And so I would be looking for other polling data to see to support that, or to say that particular poll was an outlier, not exactly accurate. Look, at the end of the day, in a couple of weeks, the ultimate poll is going to be cast. We're going to vote, and we'll see what comes of it. It's hard to say, but I think the bigger point here, Chris, is that the reliability of polling data isn't what it used to be, and I wouldn't put a lot of stock in any one individual poll.
1: Yeah, still 27% undecided, according to that poll in CD1. And to me, I wasn't that surprised. If Shaheen had been up by 2% instead of down 2%, I think that no one would have made a big deal of it. But Maura Sullivan being up 2% within the margin of error does, you know, draw some attention. But to me, that was going to be a close race between Sullivan and Shaheen. Obviously, Mikey Sherrill was in state. Sullivan has some strong support. There is a, you know, establishment sentiment that is strong within the Democratic Party and in politics as a whole right now. So to me, I wasn't that surprised the race was close. You flip-flop the two, and it's not a big story. John E. Sununu, well ahead of Scott Brown right now, 54-24, according to that poll. But Chris Pappas up by 7% over Sununu in the general. As always, appreciate your time. We'll talk soon.
0: Thanks, Chris. Have a great weekend.
1: Wayne Lesperance joining us on the HRCU Your Neighborhood Credit Union guest line. I am Chris Ryan. This is New Hampshire Today.
2: OpenAI has agreed to a $3.2 million settlement with the Department of Justice over allegations the company discriminated against U.S. workers in its hiring practices. Matt Mattinson has the story.
3: The DOJ says the investigation involved fewer than 10 positions, but found issues including how some jobs were advertised and how applications were accepted. Under the agreement, OpenAI will pay $1.2 million in civil penalties and $2 million to compensate workers affected by the alleged practices. The company denies the findings, but says it reached the agreement to resolve the matter and move forward with its immigration-related hiring program.
2: Anthropic inking a $10 billion deal with AI cloud startup Avolta. And AI systems from Anthropic and OpenAI created fake identities in an effort to break into the site GitHub. The UK's AI Security Institute says Anthropic's Mythos and OpenAI's Sol used autonomy and deception to mask the hacks. This comes as more AI models are being caught starting their own hacks. Tech Report, I'm Mark Mayfield.
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1: Let's take a look at what's going on the roadways right now across northern New England, and we got nothing to report. No accidents, no delays right now. If you do spot a problem, let us know at 866-999-7200. That is the New Hampshire State Traffic Tip Line. From the Exergen Temporal Scanner Weather Desk, some chance of some showers moving through this morning. High today around 80 degrees, just south of 80 degrees. Clouds expected for tomorrow and Sunday with a high in the mid-70s. for Monday. That's when we'll see sunshine return. Same deal Tuesday and Wednesday with a high in the low 80s. That's your forecast. I am Chris Ryan. 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
1: Good morning. This is New Hampshire Today. I am Chris Ryan. Appreciate you joining us for the show. It's our New Hampshire Today program presented by New England College and NEC.edu. Welcome in Lou D'Alessandro, the once and forever dean of the New Hampshire Senate, who was bumped yesterday from his usual Thursday slot by Energy Secretary Chris Wright. I'm sure that Lou has no ill feelings about that, but he will join us right now nonetheless here on the New Hampshire Today program. Good morning, Lou.
16: Good morning, Chris Ryan. Never any animus towards someone who budgeted the Secretary of Energy or whatever. Hey, I hope he had good things to say, a good report. That's what's the important thing. I hope he delivered something positive for our listening audience and also for the United States of America, because there's a lot of nonsense happening. And I think we ought to get to that because our time is short, as always. But Chris, I have great empathy for those sailors on the Abraham Lincoln, 200 plus days at sea, and boku problems. And what does the president say? Not long enough. How bad could you be? What kind of mixed feelings are demonstrated by the president of the United States when you got 5,000 plus men and women on the deck of a carrier for 200 plus days? They haven't seen land. And have you been on a carrier, Chris? I think I've been on a carrier and been in that sleeping area where the berth is one on top of the other.
1: Yeah.
16: But let me tell you something. That ain't good living.
1: No.
16: That's not good living. And when the toilets don't work, when there's not enough food, that's an even worse situation. But what a negative. Then we have a destroyer that is dead in the water for 4 days. For 4 days? I mean, let's wake up and smell the coffee. That's the national stuff. Here, locally, the legislature, in its wisdom, Chris, overrode the governor's veto of the 10-year highway plan. And the governor makes a statement, your taxes are going to go up. Well, the cost of everything goes up. But let's keep the roads in good shape. The traffic on those roads is an imperative. The people from all around use those roads, and they just gush with joy when they get to New Hampshire because they're finally riding on a decent surface, and that saves them. When you hit those bumpy roads, you know what happens. Your wheels get out of line. You need a work done and so forth. And the tolls haven't gone up since 2007, and the governor fails to say we've eliminated three tolls on the Everett Turnpike. Three tolls have been eliminated. We built the bridge that allows you to bypass tolls that costs $1 billion a year in lost revenue, and we're finally going to make it up with an increase in tolls. And Maine increased the tolls years ago, so we're really in sync with what's happening around us, and we're very proud of our roads. And let me say this, the Department of Transportation won't need general fund revenue because we'll have the income produced by the toll increase. They'll be able to sustain themselves. They'll be able to hire people. And by the way, Chris, they have a 59% vacancy rate over DOT. And it's a great DOT. They're hard workers. Kudos to them for the kind of work that they do to sustain the quality of New Hampshire roads. So I think the governor made a tragic error by vetoing the 10-year plan. He only got 25 votes in the House, 25 votes to sustain her veto. 200 plus went the other way. And she got a 24-0 vote in the Senate, 24-0 to override. That's a bit embarrassing when you're the governor and you have Republican majorities in both the House and the Senate. So a good day for democracy. That's all I'm going to say. A good day for democracy. And isn't it about time? Isn't it about time? We also have a situation where the $25 billion back of the budget cut is again in place for the second year of the biennium for Health and Human Services. They made it the first year. They have to do it again in the second year. That's a $50 million reduction in the spend, Chris. $50 million from the budget, $25 million a year. And the Department of Corrections sustained the cut. And they have a 50% vacancy rate over there in corrections at the men's prison. So there's a lot going on, Chris Ryan. The only thing I can say, the weather isn't bad. It's a little cloudy, but we've had it.
1: Weather's been great, though.
16: We've had a pretty good week, Chris Ryan.
1: It's been a great week for weather. It looks like a little cloudy this weekend. We'll get some sun back next week. But temperatures are good. Life is good. A lot of problems out there, but you gotta focus where your feet are. Gotta touch grass every now and then, I hear.
16: You got it. Life is real. And Chris, let me say one thing. My friend Don Nelson passed away a couple of weeks ago. Don Nelson was a great Celtic, great coach in the NBA. A dear, dear friend of mine, myself, Tom Sanders, and Don Nelson had the Don Nelson Tom Sanders basketball camp in New Hampshire for 30 years. I talked to Nelly the week before he passed away. He had had a stroke and he was in bad shape. But Nelly was a good friend, a really terrific guy, Chris, a really terrific guy and a great player. Five NBA championships with the Celtics. And I think he was on the team for 12 years before he went into coaching. So many, many thanks to Don Nelson for all the good things he did. And my sincerest best wishes to his family on the tragedy of his passing, Chris. At my age, we're starting to lose people, Chris Ryan. So keep me going on Thursdays.
1: All right. Well, we'll do it, Lou. As always, appreciate your time. Look forward to talking again soon.
16: Thank you, Chris. Have a great, great, great American Day. A wonderful, wonderful weekend. And keep smiling, Chris Ryan.
1: Lou D'Alessandro, the once and forever deed of the Hampshire Senate, joining us on the HRCU, Your Neighbor Credit Union guest line. I am Chris Ryan. This is New Hampshire Today.
17: The U.S. Army Corps of Engineers chartered the flight. I'm Dave Anthony, Fox News, and two of its employees are among the eight people killed when a small plane crashed in western Alaska. It had taken off from Anchorage.
18: Went down near Cape Newenham Long Range Radar Site Airport, about 450 miles west of Anchorage. The site is part of a network of remote radar stations monitoring aircraft in and around Alaska's airspace. The NTSB is investigating.
17: That's Fox's Ted Lindner. A long deployment finally ending for 5,000 sailors and Marines on the USS Abraham Lincoln. Finally heading home after more than 270 days at sea and much publicized reports of mental strain on the crew and worsening conditions on the ship and other aircraft carrier replacing the Lincoln. As President Trump ratchets up financial pressure on Iran with what he calls an economic D-Day. As nuclear and Strait of Hormuz talks remain stalled, the president went on WABC radio again, insisting he had to take action on Iran, telling his ex-lawyer Michael Cohen's show.
19: They were exactly 2 weeks away from having a nuclear weapon, and that's why I had to do it, because you cannot let them have that kind of a weapon.
17: A New York woman is behind bars. Jessica Bowie is accused of converting to Islam and then plotting an ISIS-inspired terror attack. Fox's Gernal Scott reports the target was the state capitol in Albany.
20: U.S. Attorney John Sarcone said Bowie is charged with providing material support to ISIS.
21: This defendant was radicalized online and spread messages of hate and violence.
20: FBI special agent in charge in Albany, Craig Tremoroli, quoted Bowie's intent to take down the building.
21: And kill the senators while they are meeting. I want them to lose a lot of important documents as well.
17: There's damage to clean up after storms hit the Mid-Atlantic and East Coast. One person killed in Virginia in a lightning strike. A tornado caused destruction in Dover, Delaware. Another twister did some damage on New York's Long Island, and flooding in New Jersey led the drivers needing water rescues.
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0: Good morning. A man is dead after being hit by an Amtrak train in Plastow. He was found dead along the train tracks Thursday afternoon. The investigation continues. In Manchester, drivers can expect some changes on the roads as students get back to school next month. Manchester Emergency Services saying more buses this year could mean more congestion. Meanwhile, the PD is also enforcing school transportation safety with a zero-tolerance policy. The city, they're installing new AI tech to adjust traffic signals in real time. In sports, Patriots wrap their joint practice with the Eagles. They will play tomorrow at Gillette. The Red Sox host Rafael Devers and the Giants tonight. Fisher Cats are at Erie. And the Dollar Tree 301 is on Sunday at New Hampshire Motor Speedway in Loudoun. I'm Jake Orwin.
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1: Let's take a look at what's going on the roadways right now across northern New England. And we got another report. No accidents, no delays right now. If you do spot a problem, let us know at 866-999-7200. That is the New Hampshire State Traffic Tip Line. From the Exergen Temporal Scanner Weather Desk, let's take a look at your forecast for the next several days. Starting this morning, we could see some morning showers. High day expected to only get to around just a little bit south of 80 degrees. Cloudy skies expected for the weekend, both Saturday and Sunday. Sun could return Monday. Temperatures early next week reaching about 80 degrees. That's your picture forecast. I am Chris Ryan. 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

0: today. I am Chris Ryan. Appreciate you joining us for the show. Mikey Sherrill, the governor of New Jersey, was in the Granite State as well as Massachusetts earlier this week as we talk midterm election. And one of the things that seems to stand out, Governor Sherrill, about voter sentiment at this point in time is they are looking for something new. And when you look at your background and some of the candidates that you've endorsed, there's a commonality there. Do you think that it is, when you try to define what voters are looking for, is there any kind of common thread between the types of candidates? Because different states, different districts, obviously different people, different backgrounds, different politics are having success. Is there a common thread among these candidates that we're seeing across the country have success in primaries leading up to the midterms?
1: Certainly. I ran for a year in a tough race in New Jersey. And so I covered the state speaking to people across the state. And what I was hearing in last year's election was that people were struggling, that costs just kept going up, that they were seeing no relief in sight, that some of them had taken a chance on Donald Trump, and now things were even worse with his war in Iran and gas prices and his tariff extortion regime where he was making billions and continues to make billions and everyone else pays the price. So again and again and again, I was hearing these concerns about lack of government accountability and the corruption at the federal level. I was hearing about cost and the cost of living going up and inflation, and nobody listening to them, nobody addressing their deep concerns. And I committed to doing just that and got to work right away to deliver, because the other thing I was hearing was that they wanted a person of integrity. They wanted to test you and know that you were going to do what you said you were going to do. And I'm seeing the same thing in voters across the country. They are doing tests, they are testing their candidate to determine if they think that this candidate is actually going to create change or is just going to be another status quo candidate. And so I think that's the commonality. Are you going to make people's lives better? Are you going to actually work to drive down costs? Or are you just going to go in there, serve yourself, keep your head down, and make no difference at all in their lives?
0: I want to ask you a couple of questions about 2028, and we'll start with yourself. As we mentioned yesterday, you're one of the nation's most popular governors at this point in time. You have 55% approval rating and are plus 25 in the first quarter of Morning Consult's gubernatorial tracking. And you look at the list of individuals that are likely to run, and it feels like there's still room for a lot of other candidates potentially, and maybe, the better presidential candidates even haven't come to the forefront yet, which could include yourself. Do you give that any thought?
1: No. Look, I am a popular governor because I'm working my butt off for the people of New Jersey as governor of New Jersey, and I'm thrilled to do it. And what we are constantly focused on is how we're going to drive down costs, how we're going to provide that accountability. Right now, we're working on a program for kids online safety and protecting our children, because I constantly am hearing from people across the state, and I'm constantly then working to make their lives better. And this is the plan for Democrats across the nation. It's why I'm here. I want people to know what we're doing in New Jersey, what's working in New Jersey, and I want to see that being implemented by the Democratic Party across the nation. And I want fighters to go to Washington at the federal level and fight for those programs that are going to lower costs for people in this nation and certainly the people of New Jersey.
0: Didn't quite hear a no there.
1: Like I said, what you heard was I'm very happy. I just got out of okay. Washington. I'm happy in New Jersey.
0: Okay. That is Governor Mikey Sherrill from New Jersey joining us on the HRC Your Neighbor Credit Union guest line, still in her first term, first year, actually, of her time in office after winning in the off-year election. You mentioned some of the things that you're working on, and one of the frustrations with Washington, D.C. is that it feels like they are a decade or at times decades behind what is actually taking place out in the real world. And whether it's data centers, AI, online safety, it seems like a lot of these things are well behind where things are actually on the ground. When it comes to the frustration of voters and the flexibility of government, how big of an issue do you feel that is? And Is that one of the areas you mentioned you feel is resonating in terms of what's gone on in New Jersey?
1: That, I think, is such a huge part of the problem, is Washington just doesn't seem to be answering the demands of the electorate. You know, one thing I keep hearing from the candidates I'm supporting, who these are candidates running in tough areas. Nancy LaCour, Admiral LaCour, she's running in Nancy Mace's old district. Mm-hmm. It's a Republican district, but she's running hard. And so she's everywhere. And she's speaking to everybody. And she knows just how to do that, having been in charge as a three-star admiral of over 60,000 people in the reserve. So she knows exactly how to get in front of everyone and make sure she's hearing their needs. And what I hear again and again is people are angry. And I just don't get the sense that people in Washington get how mm-hmm. angry people are. And they're angry because they deserve better. I say I'm an old school Democrat. I want to do the most amount of good for the most amount of people. I serve working people. And in too many cases, working people feel failed and they're angry about it. So that is why from day one, I have made sure that we're freezing rate hikes, that we're building houses, that we're charting out a path for lower healthcare, that we are again and again and again listening to people on the ground and fighting hard to fix their problems. And that is what people in the states are doing. It's why I ran for governor after I served in Congress, because I wanted to be in a place where I could execute a lot of the vision that I had for making people's lives better. I want to see the Democratic Party do more of that.
0: That's been an interesting dynamic, too. You see now Senator Klobuchar moved to run for governor. We saw Senator Bennett do that as well. Appreciate your time, and we'll talk again soon.
1: Thanks so much. I really appreciate it, Chris.
0: All right. That is Governor Mikey Sherrill, New Jersey, joining us on the HRC, Your Neighbor Credit Union guest line. She was in the Granite State this past Wednesday, campaigning with Maura Sullivan and Maggie Goodlander. I am Chris Ryan. This is New Hampshire Today.
2: President Trump is slamming Michigan's Democratic nominee for U.S. Senate. In a speech in Las Vegas Wednesday, Trump claimed Abdul El-Sayed hates Jewish people and hates Israel.
3: Abdul El-Sayed, lovely gentleman. He's a man of hate. And now he's going around saying, no, I love everybody. He doesn't love everybody.
2: He went on to predict that El-Sayed will lose the November election. The progressive Democrat defeated establishment-backed Congresswoman Haley Stevens in Tuesday's closely watched contest. In the midterms, El-Sayed will face Republican Mike Rogers, who has Trump's backing. Primary contests are being held in Tennessee on Thursday. The main event is the Republican primary for governor, where Senator Marsha Blackburn, Congressman John Rose, and State Representative Monty Fritz are running to replace term-limited Republican Governor Bill Lee. And Acting Attorney General Todd Blanche won't have Republican Senator Susan Collins' vote when his nomination heads to the Senate floor. She says she reviewed his qualifications and concluded his actions have further eroded the Justice Department's independence. That's politics. I'm Mark Mayfield.
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0: Let's take a look at what's going on the roadways this morning across northern New England, and nothing. We got no accidents, no delays right now. However, if you do spot a problem, let us know at 866-999-7200. That is the Amstate traffic tip line. From the Exergen Temporal Scanner, weather has partly cloudy skies expected today with a high just south of 80 for this weekend, high in the mid-70s, clouds expected. Sun returns Monday through Wednesday with highs around 80. That's your forecast. I am Chris Ryan. This is New Hampshire Today.
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0: morning. This is The Answer Today. I am Chris Ryan. I appreciate you joining us for the show here on this Friday morning in the great state of New Hampshire. President Trump and Vice President Vance hitting the campaign trail ahead of November's midterm elections. Fox's Aisha Hosni has the latest details on that from the White House this morning.
1: A source tells us that this is part of a renewed midterm campaigning effort from the White House. It all kicks off today with the vice president heading back to Ohio. He's going to highlight the administration's economic America First agenda. And here he is previewing that trip today.
2: Just an amazing opportunity for me to go and talk about, you know, frankly, plans like this wouldn't exist were it not for some of the Trump administration's economic policies.
1: The vice president taking to TikTok, too, slamming AOC as a communist, Georgia Senator John Ossoff as lame, and New York City Mayor Zohran Mamdani as crazy. Meanwhile, President Trump is heading to Myrtle Beach tonight to stump for Senator Darlene Graham as she faces off with Congressman Ralph Norman for the Senate seat there.
0: 10 centrist House Democrats are teaming up to block progressives from entering the big tent. Fox's Mark Meredith has that story.
3: The representatives call their effort Promise to America. They're enlisting the help of center-left Democratic state lawmakers and Clinton-era strategists James Carville and Paul Begala to show voters many in the party still favor capitalism. The DNC also recently selected South Carolina as the first presidential nominating state for 2028. It's a state that black voters have a key part in, and the cities that are still in contention to host a convention 2 years from now, Boston, Philadelphia, and the Mile High City of Denver.
0: The FBI seized former California Congressman Eric Swalwell's electronic devices at San Francisco International Airport on Saturday night, including his cell phone and laptop. Fox's Madeline Rivera brings us that story.
4: Swalwell resigned from Congress and dropped his bid to become California's governor back in April. At least five women, including a former staffer, had accused the former lawmaker of sexual misconduct or rape, which Swalwell has denied. Fox has reached out to Swalwell's attorney and has not yet heard back. Swalwell came under renewed scrutiny this week after the White House released documents as part of a separate FBI probe into his relationship with Christine Fang, a suspected Chinese intelligence operative. For the declassified materials, Swalwell had a drink with Fang a couple of weeks after they first met in 2012. He had physical relations with Fang on a handful of occasions, but never dated her or had a romantic relationship.
0: A defense witness in a Massachusetts courtroom testified Thursday that Lindsay Clancy reported hearing a male voice telling her to kill her three children in January of 2023. Fox's Brian Yenis is in Plymouth, Massachusetts, and brings us the latest on that story.
5: Defense witness Sheila Cavanaugh says that she met Lindsay Clancy the morning after she killed her three children and some 200 times after that. And Cavanaugh testified that Lindsay several times blamed a persistent male voice in her head for doing it. But prosecutors say none of Lindsay's four doctors who were treating her have any record of her experiencing psychosis or hearing voices. This comes after a defense psychologist said he heard Lindsay tell her husband a male voice ordered her to kill the kids and herself, and she had no appreciation for the wrongfulness of her act.
0: Supporters wearing pink gathered outside the courthouse yesterday in a peaceful demonstration, with many saying that the mental health system failed Lindsay Clancy. Joining us right now on the HRC, your neighbor credit union guest on, as we switch gears to the economy, Chuck Zada, host the Financial Exchange on News Radio 610 to 96.7. 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
6: Good morning, Chris. How you doing?
0: I am well. Appreciate joining us for the show. Gas prices continue to rise, up about 4 cents, 3-4 cents from yesterday here in New Hampshire at 4.04 this morning, nationally at 4.11. Do you expect this trend to continue, and could we see $5 a gallon for gas in the short term?
6: I do expect the trend to continue based on the fact that the situation in the Middle East remains largely the same, and refineries throughout Russia continue to be attacked by Ukrainian drones on a nightly basis. $5 gas is certainly something that's possible. I don't think it's likely in the next 3 to 4 weeks, at least, simply because prices would have to move awfully quickly, and there's no sign that we're at the point where things would, you know, move up to the top side that explosively on price. But it's something that is possible as we get into the fall. I do think the piece that is more pressing and where I do think we're going to see, unfortunately, some record highs is on the diesel side of things, which was up another 3 cents nationally overnight to 557, now just 24 cents away from an all-time high there, while gas remains about a dollar below all-time highs still. So I think the diesel side is one where the next 3 to 4 weeks are very likely to see an all-time high reached. Gasoline, I think there's still a little bit more cushion there just because of the setup for producing those different products.
0: A major story yesterday that I think has largely been underplayed and under-discussed is the fact that our debt hit $40 trillion, and we added an additional $1 trillion in debt over the last 5 months. How big of a deal is that in your view? And a lot of Americans look at the debt and just like, yeah, whatever, doesn't mean anything to me. It doesn't really affect anything, does it?
6: The number 40 trillion in and of itself, not particularly important. It's not like that's, a meaningful milestone. We like big round numbers, and so great, it gets talked about. But, here's the thing. We have not been serious about the deficit in 25 years, regardless of political party. In fact, we've moved in completely the opposite direction. If you look at how we behaved in the 1980s and 1990s, people forget Ronald Reagan raised taxes. George H.W. Bush raised taxes. President Clinton cut spending. You had presidents doing what they had to do, even if it went against party orthodoxy, they still largely said, okay, this is what we need to do for the better part, for the country's future. Today, when you look at it, you've got pretty much every party talking about cutting taxes and increasing spending. Mm-hmm. That's not really a recipe for any kind of success in managing the deficit. We have, at this point this year, the projections from the CBO are that we're going to be seeing a deficit of 6.6% of GDP. We've never seen a deficit that high outside of either, major conflicts and or major economic crises. And so the fact that, you look at where we sit right now and unemployment is still at 4%, you haven't had, any major economic issues bubble up this year in that fashion. And while there certainly has been combat operations ongoing in Iran, it's not to the scale of previous wartime mobilizations. And so it's pretty clear that we are fundamentally unserious as a country in wanting to deal with the deficit, and have been for the last 25 years, regardless of president, Congress, or anyone else who you would want to be the adult in the room. No one really has been.
0: And why is that? Because we are fundamentally unserious about the debt as a people. And we want
6: all the good things and not the bad things.
0: 100%. So the public sentiment has driven, in my view, the public policy when it comes to the debt. Nobody wants to be the person standing there and saying, no, that can't happen. No, we are going to raise taxes. No, we're not going to spend. And so therefore, we find ourselves where we are. Chuck, as always, appreciate your time.
6: Have a great weekend, Chris.
0: That is Chuck Zada. I am Chris Ryan. This is Hampshire Today.
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11: She praised Allah for 9/11. I'm Dave Anthony, Fox News. The New York woman accused of plotting her own terror attack in Albany, now jailed after making her first court appearance.
12: She had a lot of social media profiles and was prolific online espousing anti-American beliefs.
11: That's FBI Special Agent Craig Tremoroli.
4: 35-year-old Jessica Bowie allegedly, ideally, wanted to blow up the White House in an ISIS-inspired attack, but she chose to target New York State Capitol instead because it was, quote, the biggest political building she knows of in the area. Authorities say Bowie had been radicalized online and had pledged allegiance to ISIS in May. Investigators say she intended to use a DoorDash bag to conceal the bomb once it was made. On August 19th, Bowie was arrested holding the weapons.
11: That's Fox's Madeline Rivera. As President Trump plans what he calls an economic D-Day to do more financial harm to Iran in the conflict, 5,000 sailors and Marines are finally getting a much-needed break as the USS Abraham Lincoln's deployment ends, replaced by another aircraft carrier.
13: The Lincoln's been at sea for 272 days, and it's still got a long sail ahead, with 13,000 miles to get from the Arabian Sea to San Diego. Concerns about the Lincoln have been growing, with reports of a stressed-out crew, bad plumbing, and supply shortages. Several Democratic lawmakers have pressed the War Department for details on the Lincoln's conditions.
11: Fox's Jill Nato. Investigators in Alaska trying to figure out why a small plane crashed after a takeoff flight from Anchorage. 8 people killed.
14: The crash happened at Cape Newenham Long Range Radar Site Airport. That's 450 miles west of Anchorage. U.S. Air Force Lieutenant General Robert Davis reacted to the deadly crash, saying, quote, "This is a devastating loss for our military family and the communities we serve."
11: Fox's Marianne Rafferty. The flight was chartered by the Army Corps of Engineers. 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
18: Good morning. Governor Kelly Ayotte reacts to the veto override of a major transportation bill this week, calling the toll increases a tax. New Hampshire lawmakers override her veto for the bill, including higher toll rates. Bill, part of the state's 10-year transportation plan, including more funding for turnpike projects. Those higher toll rates hit January 1. Derry PD continues the search for that suspect after a woman allegedly was assaulted while walking on a trail at the Robert Frost Farms late Wednesday afternoon. Police searched the area but didn't find a suspect at the time. In sports, Patriots wrap their joint practice with the Eagles. They'll play tomorrow at Gillette Stadium in preseason action. Red Sox host the Giants tonight. Fisher Cats at Erie. I'm Jake Orwin.

0: where the Granite State turns to get all the latest news and information.
1: The new St. Anselm College poll is giving us a look at potential White House matchups in 2028 among Democratic voters. Pete Buttigieg and Alexandria Ocasio-Cortez rank highest at 25 and 17% respectively. And then tied for third are John Ossoff and Mark Kelly at 12%. Unsure as well. Other contenders are in the single digits. Among Republicans, J.D. Vance is slightly ahead of Marco Rubio, both with more than 30%, and those unsure coming in at 13%. The rest of that field in the single digit.
0: Now, New Hampshire Today.

0: Chris's Answer today. I am Chris Ryan. I appreciate you joining us for the show. A lot to get to here on the program this morning. We're going to hear from Drake May in just a moment. Also coming up toward the bottom of the hour, we're joined by former National Security Advisor to President Biden, Jake Sullivan. Be with us on the show. We'll talk foreign policy with him. President Trump and Vice President Vance are hitting the campaign trail today with a focus on the midterms. Fox's Aisha Hosni is at the White House and has the latest on that.
1: A source tells us that this is part of a renewed midterm campaigning effort from the White House. It all kicks off today with the vice president heading back to Ohio. He's going to highlight the administration's economic America First agenda. And here he is previewing that trip today.
2: Just an amazing opportunity for me to go and talk about, you know, frankly, plans like this wouldn't exist were it not for some of the Trump administration's economic policies.
1: The vice president taking to TikTok, too, slamming AOC as a communist, Georgia Senator John Ossoff as lame, and New York City Mayor Zohran Mamdani as crazy. Meanwhile, President Trump is heading to Myrtle Beach tonight to stump for Senator Darlene Graham as she faces off with Congressman Ralph Norman for the Senate seat there.
0: Obviously, also a key test for Vice President J.D. Vance as the midterms will come and go. And then after that, it's going to be all about the next presidential election. And Vance, currently in New Hampshire, is neck and neck with Secretary of State Marco Rubio, with only 2% separating those two in the most recent San Anselm College poll. Rubio has said that he will not run for president if Vance decides to do so. So that still has to play out, but both right now neck and neck here in New Hampshire, according to that poll. Patriots in action tomorrow night as they take on the Philadelphia Eagles after 2 days of joint practices in Foxborough. The big question is, will Drake May and the starters see any action in the game on Saturday night? Where Drake May spoke yesterday with the media about that, and also an opportunity to ask him a couple questions as he gears up for his third NFL season.
3: I think you take it back to looking at my Eagles preseason game, my rookie year. There's some great, you know, things that you learn, and you know, learn about, you know, being in the huddle and kind of the operation, and you know, being in a stadium with the play clock and little things like that. And obviously, coming into my third year, I got, you know, a lot of that, kind of understand what it's like, and here with the guys and trying to get better, and whatever they think, you know, with the preseason, I'm here to play and ready to go out, and whatever they think, I'm kind of, you know, here for them and here for this team.
4: How would you describe your mindset this year when it comes to scrambling? Is it different than last year? Is it when needed? How would you describe how you're going to approach that this year?
3: The biggest thing is trying to remain a passer as long as I can, you know, trying to remain a passer and kind of move to throw instead of kind of always tucking it early and doing some things. But there's a lot of great quarterbacks in this league that are really effective outside the pocket and doing some great things, you know, pump faking and little things like that. So I think I need to, you know, focus on, you know, trying to, you know, execute the passing game plays first. And when the pocket breaks down,

0: when I feel like I can go make a play, you know, just kind of do what I have been doing, and it's just kind of play ball and be natural. But I think that's the biggest thing. Really, other than that, you know, these guys, I think practicing scrambles reel is a different deal, and you got to have some reps at that. So I'll continue to work on it, and just know that, you know, when you get the ball out on time, that's always better.
1: What's been your biggest area of growth as a leader in the last year, from last year at this time in training camp to now?
0: Yeah, I think I still got ways to go. You know, I think I still need to say more. You know, I think I'm, you know, comfortable with a lot of guys in the huddle, a lot of guys on our team, and I think there's areas for me to, you know, take the guys, you know, on offense especially, and bring them to a different level and elevate their game, elevate my game, and, you know, kind of bleed that into the defense and the whole team. So I got some ways, you know, to work, and I think that's the best thing about, you know, working out here and finding some adversity. You got to, you know, find something and keep straining.
2: Patriots quarterback Drake May, as the Patriots will play their final preseason game at home coming up tomorrow night in Foxborough. I am Chris Ryan. This is New Hampshire Today.
3: I see you finally got a new helmet.
4: I did. 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
2: Let's take a look at what's going on the roadways right now across northern New England. And we got nothing. No accidents, no delays right now. However, if you do spot a problem, let us know at 866-999-7200. That is the New Hampshire State Traffic Tip Line. From the Extragen Temporal Scanner Weather Desk, take a look at your forecast for the next couple of days. Today, partly cloudy skies expected, the high just south of 80 degrees. For tomorrow and Sunday, cloudy conditions with a high in the mid-70s. Sun returns Monday, Tuesday, and Wednesday with a high around 80. So look at your forecast. I am Chris Ryan. 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

0: Good morning. This is New Hampshire Today. I am Chris Ryan. I appreciate you joining us for the show. Earlier this week, the House and Senate gathered at the State House in Concord in votes to override Governor Ayotte's vetoes, which they did in several circumstances, most notably the 10-year highway plan, where all 24 senators and all but 25 members of the New Hampshire House voted to override the governor's veto. Joining us right now to discuss, State Senator Dan Innes from Bradford's with us on the HRCU, Your Neighbor Credit Union guest line. Good morning, Senator Innes.
1: Good morning, Chris. A beautiful Friday to you.
0: A beautiful Friday indeed, as a nice day here in the mill yard. So let's talk a little about why this happened, why you voted for it, and what does it say about Governor Ayotte? There's this type of a override.
1: It was an interesting vote. It was actually a little stronger than even I expected, Chris. But I think both houses in the State House, the House and the Senate, you know, considered what needs to be done with our highways, the importance of safety, and ensuring that we get things done that need to be done, keep traffic flowing, keep people out of accidents, so on. Without this 10-year highway plan, that would have been difficult. And we also recognized that we needed more revenue. So we started trying to figure out how we could do that. And when we started looking at other states, I mean, you look at Massachusetts, for example, they have a differential toll for New Hampshire drivers. They charge us more than they charge people who live in Massachusetts. So this is sort of doing the same thing. It's almost reciprocity. Mm-hmm. So if you're from another state, you'll pay a slightly higher rate. It's not outrageous. It's just a little bit more. You can avoid that by buying a New Hampshire transponder. So that brings in the revenue we need to move the 10-year plan forward, put those safety initiatives into place, keep construction moving, do the right things. And our objective here, Chris, was to keep tolls down for New Hampshire residents. And I'd remind folks, we haven't increased the gas tax in almost 20 years, and it's been nearly as long since we increased tolls. And for me, Chris, this is a part of that whole affordability discussion, right? Our job is to keep costs reasonable for New Hampshire residents. This bill does that. So does all our work to keep out an income tax and a sales tax and a new homeowner's tax and all of those things. So this all fits, I think, with the theme of the Senate and the House over the last couple of years. And I think we did the right thing. Now, as for the governor, you know, we disagreed on this. I fully understand her point of view. She said, look, I don't want to increase any tolls, taxes, or fees. I appreciate that sentiment. At the same time, you know, I think we had to step back and say, all right, well, what's good? What's the best decision here overall? And I think that's why the House and the Senate went the way that they did.
0: I agree. I think the House and the Senate showed leadership on this issue. And you have to fulfill your responsibilities as a state. And yeah, this to me, and I was a huge proponent of this plan, is a way to do so without increasing taxes on Granite Staters who have Easy Pass.
1: Yeah. And yeah, so it's a great idea.
0: To me, it made a ton of sense. I've been talking about this for, you know, for several years. And the governor, in my view, decided that it was more important to fulfill a campaign promise that you weren't going to raise taxes than to address an issue that needed to be addressed. And thankfully, the Senate and the House said, no, we're going to address this topic, and we're going to vociferously, veto or override the governor's veto on this topic.
1: Well, you know, we're close to the ground, particularly this year as candidates. But, you know, I hear a lot from constituents and folks who aren't in my district who reach out. And this one brought a lot of attention. I got a good number of emails, including one from one of the owners of one of the bus systems that,
0: right,
1: you know, serves New Hampshire. And they were fully supportive and encouraging us to override that veto. So I think in this case, we listened to our constituents, we listened to the business community, and we represented them. And that's what we're elected to do.
0: Dan Innes joins us on the HRCU, Your Neighborhood Credit Union guest line. That being said, Governor Ayotte has a strong lead, according to the most recent St. Anselm poll, over opponent Cindy Warmington, 49-38%. And to me, that's not all that surprising, because the nature of this race has been surprising to me. And it's been all about Warmington and Warmington's, you know, record as a lobbyist, which is obviously very strong, a very strong win for the Ayotte team to focus on a opponent as opposed to having the focus be on the governor. But so far, that race has been all about Warminton being a alternative that is not viewed favorably as opposed to the governor's record.
1: Yeah, I think that's right. And you know, the governor's got a great record to run on. She's had a good couple of years. And, you know, we got through a very tough budget cycle. We did that together. We got to a good solution that, again, kept taxes down. No need for any new taxes. And Warminton, I don't think, is as well known across the state. She hasn't been that visible in the last few years. And frankly, a lot of ideas, I think, coming from the other side are difficult for a lot of folks in New Hampshire to take. And I'll take you back, Chris, to the spring when in front of the state house, there was a little bit of a rally about an income tax and a sales tax and a homeowner's tax. And those are things that just don't resonate. And mm-hmm. I think the Democrats are going to have to fight against that in this coming cycle. We Republicans are on the record. We don't support the homeowner's tax, keep that income tax down, et cetera. So I think, you know, the governor will probably say, again, don't mass up New Hampshire. Let's keep our fiscal responsibility, low tax, small government state going in the direction that we are. And that's my mission as well. That's what we've got to do. It's what the people want.
0: I think the biggest factor is that folks do not want political insiders or establishment figures. And
1: that
0: if
1: is true, Chris, if they're tired of the same old, right. Same old.
0: And if Democrats put somebody up there that was new, was fresh, had, you know, new ideas, even if they were not necessarily the most, thought out or favorable of ideas, just something different. I think
1: you're describing Mr. Kuiper, I think, Chris.
0: I don't know if I'm describing.
1: I sort of wish he had made it over the hump.
0: Right. I mean, I don't know how he would have done, because I think he's kind of a little bit more outside the realm that I was describing. But, you know, a moderate Democratic candidate who was not all that well known, but had kind of a fresh vision, was, young and all that. That's the type of candidate I think that could have had success in this election, more so than Warminton. And, you know, look at the polling from yesterday from St. A's, and it's pretty interesting.
1: To me,
0: I'm not surprised that Morris Sullivan and Stephanie Shaheen are, you know, in a margin of error race. You look at how Pappas is polling against, Johnny Sununu, how Sununu's doing against Scott Brown. I mean, there's a lot of different dynamics at play here, but, you know, I will stick with the theme that I feel is very, very relevant and fervent at this point, and that is that folks are looking for something new. And when you look at it at your level, at the state Senate level, is that also relevant in this situation? Where are there?
1: I'm not feeling it yet, yeah. Chris. Talking to the voters and getting out there, I'm not hearing that. I'm not hearing, let's get rid of a lot of them and put in a bunch of new faces. And yet, to your point, you look at some of the primaries in the last month or two around the country, we've seen a lot of incumbents in Congress, you know, booted out in primaries. Mm-hmm. So it does demonstrate that sentiment being out there. But New Hampshire voters, I think, dig deeper into things than most voters around the country. In my experience, they're very well informed. They're very thoughtful. They understand things. And I think that's why it's different here.
0: They
1: understand. Because there are only 24 of us in the Senate, they understand what each of us are doing. They have an opportunity to meet and talk with us, and that changes the equation. So, you know, we're focused on all the right things, fiscal responsibility, small government, keeping taxes down, and that's what I'm hearing out there. That's what the folks want. And I think we're going to have a good time coming up in November.
0: Because
1: really
0: of the block of undeclared voters that is so significant in these races. And I feel that across the country, we're seeing more folks move into that kind of independent territory as well. But that block is going to vote for the best candidate in each race. They may have a certain sentiment of, I'd like to see something new. But if that something new doesn't match with being the best candidate in the race, they're not going to vote for them. And they may have certain preconceived notions in regard to what they would like to see, what they would like to hear, what policies they'd like to hear espoused, but they're going to more often than not select the most qualified candidate for the office that they are running for. And that is what makes New Hampshire, in my view, different and so special. It's not going to be just, hey, this person's, you know, saying the right things and they may have absolutely no experience at all, but you know what? I'm tired of the establishment. Let's just put somebody in there with a megaphone and just see if it works, it works. If it burns, it burns, whatever. That's not New Hampshire. That's not the New Hampshire way. Senator Innes, we have to hit the... Yeah.
1: One thing I think that makes us special, Chris, is we're up every 2 years.
0: Yeah.
1: We have to stay in touch with our constituents and represent them and be sure we're doing what our district wants. And that's what we're all trying to do.
0: That is Dan Innes joining us on the HRC, Your Neighbor Credit Union guest line. Thanks so much for your time. This is New Hampshire Today.
2: She praised Allah for 9/11. I'm Dave Anthony, Fox News. The New York woman accused of plotting her own terror attack in Albany, now jailed after making her first court appearance.
3: She had a lot of social media profiles and was prolific online espousing anti-American beliefs.
2: That's FBI Special Agent Craig Tremoroli.
4: 35-year-old Jessica Bowie allegedly, ideally, wanted to blow up the White House in an ISIS-inspired attack, but she chose to target New York State Capitol instead because it was, quote, the biggest political building she knows of in the area. Authorities say Bowie had been radicalized online and had pledged allegiance to ISIS in May. Investigators say she intended to use a DoorDash bag to conceal the bomb once it was made. On August 19th, Bowie was arrested holding the weapons.
2: That's Fox's Madeline Rivera. As President Trump plans what he calls an economic D-Day to do more financial harm to Iran in the conflict, 5,000 sailors and Marines are finally getting a much-needed break as the USS Abraham Lincoln's deployment ends, replaced by another aircraft carrier.
5: The Lincoln's been at sea for 272 days, and it's still got a long sail ahead, with 13,000 miles to get from the Arabian Sea to San Diego. Concerns about the Lincoln have been growing, with reports of a stressed-out crew, bad plumbing, and supply shortages. Several Democratic lawmakers have pressed the War Department for details on the Lincoln's conditions.
2: Fox's Jill Nato. Investigators in Alaska trying to figure out why a small plane crashed after a takeoff flight from Anchorage. 8 people killed.
6: The crash happened at Cape Newenham Long-Range Radar Site Airport. That's 450 miles west of Anchorage. U.S. Air Force Lieutenant General Robert Davis reacted to the deadly crash, saying, quote, "This is a devastating loss for our military family and the communities we serve."
2: Fox's Marianne Rafferty. The flight was chartered by the Army Corps of Engineers.
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8: Good morning. A man is dead after being hit by an Amtrak train in Plaistow. He was found dead along the train tracks Thursday afternoon. The investigation continues. In Manchester, drivers can expect some changes on the roads as students get back to school next month. Manchester Emergency Services saying more buses this year could mean more congestion. Meanwhile, the PD is also enforcing school transportation safety with a zero-tolerance policy. The city, they're installing new AI tech to adjust traffic signals in real time. In sports, Patriots wrap their joint practice with the Eagles. They will play tomorrow at Gillette. The Red Sox host Rafael Devers and the Giants tonight. Fisher Cats are at Erie. And the Dollar Tree 301 is on Sunday at New Hampshire Motor Speedway in Loudoun. I'm Jake Orwin.
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7: New Hampshire's traffic and weather together.
0: Let's take a look at what's going on the roadways right now across northern New England. And nothing. We got no accidents, no delays right now. However, if you do spot a problem, let us know at 866-999-7200. That is the New Hampshire State Traffic Tip Line. From the Exergen Temporal Scanner Weather Desk, we have partly cloudy skies expected for today with a high just south of 80 degrees. Cloudy skies expected for Saturday and Sunday. Sun returns Monday with a high just north of 80. That's what your forecast. I am Chris Ryan. 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

0: This is New Hampshire Today. I am Chris Ryan. I appreciate you joining us for the show. President Trump is stating he would impose unprecedented sanctions on Iran instead of continued military strikes amid reports of dwindling U.S. munitions. Fox's Jonathan Hunt has the latest this morning from Tel Aviv.
1: President Trump is going all in on economic pressure as the way forward in this ongoing conflict with Iran, arguing that for now, at least, the U.S. military has done its job. Listen here to the president.
2: If you had a country like that, they would absolutely use the nuclear weapon without question. And so I stopped that. And I stopped it cold with the B-2 bombers.
1: Now, in terms of the economic pressure, Treasury Secretary Scott Bessent is due to announce a range of new measures on Monday. But at the center of it, of course, is the Strait of Hormuz and the U.S. naval blockade, which is preventing Iranian ships going into or exiting that critical waterway.
0: Jonathan Hunt in Tel Aviv, joining us right now on the HRC, your neighbor credit union guest line, for some analysis on the state of play of the U.S. war with Iran as it nears the six-month mark. Former national security advisor to Joe Biden, President Biden, Jake Sullivan. Good morning, Jake.
3: Good morning.
0: Appreciate joining us for the show. So let's start off with just kind of an upshot as we near the six-month mark of this war. Where do we sit right now? And you heard, obviously, what President Trump was saying in regard to Iran, how close they were to getting a nuclear weapon. He said in that interview on ABC in New York, they were 2 weeks away. Has President Trump, in your view, stopped Iran from getting a nuclear weapon?
3: Well, first, if you take a step back to last year, before this current war started, President Trump ordered military action against some of Iran's nuclear sites and did a considerable amount of damage to their program. He didn't totally obliterate it, as he said, but he did a considerable amount of damage. If you fast forward to this year, this war actually wasn't launched to hit targets associated with Iran's nuclear program. It was launched to change Iran's regime. Mm-hmm. Remember, the first night of the war was killing the supreme leader to try to bring about a different government in Iran. It's only later that he kind of came back around to this notion that this war was about the nuclear program. And if you look at the last 6 months, they really haven't been able to end Iran's nuclear program. Iran's nuclear program continues to have centrifuges, continues to have enriched uranium, and continues to have the scientists and know-how to build a bomb in the future. But what happened last year did set the program back, which meant we did not have to go into this war this year. This was a war of choice, not a war of necessity.
0: So you've mentioned in the past here on the show that Israel approached you and the Biden administration with a similar plan for regime change. Did that plan, I don't know how much detail you can get into, but how much detail was there to that plan, where President Trump, in the early going here, when he was doing interviews that weren't on camera, he was just kind of calling up reporters. He mentioned that basically he wanted this to, it would appear to be similar to Venezuela, where we went in, we took out the supreme leader, and then someone else was going to step up and work with the administration, and we could discuss how that would have went, right? Something from the regime working with the administration, how long that would have lasted. But that person would have been basically a figure that Trump liked and could deal with, and that was going to be the figure. So how much detail was there to a plan of what regime change would look like? And I agree with you in the appearance that that seemed to be what the president wanted early on, but the next steps were never taken.
3: Well, I think what the Prime Minister of Israel, Benjamin Netanyahu, did when he came to the White House to make this pitch to President Trump this year, which was different in a way from the pitch that he made to the Biden administration, is he came in and said, look, Iran's weak. If you take out the top guy, the supreme leader, the rest of it's all going to fall like a house of cards. And I think President Trump heard that and, like you said, thought about Maduro in Venezuela and thought, hey, this is pretty easy. We'll take out the top guy, and then we'll have a list of people who we deem, quote unquote, acceptable that we could work with. And they talked openly about having such a list. Mm-hmm. Well, that was never serious. Any person in the U.S. intelligence community, any expert on Iran of any stripe, this is not a partisan issue, would say to you, Iran's a robust, resilient, proud country. They're not just going to lay down because you kill their leader. They're going to double down. And they're going to close the Strait of Hormuz, and they're going to make life hell for the United States and the global economy. And that's basically what has unfolded over the last 6 months. And now President Trump finds himself in a place where he doesn't quite know what to do. So he's trying everything under the sun. It's kind of the kitchen sink approach, because the Strait is basically closed. Iran hasn't given up its nuclear program. Iran's regime is probably more solidly in control today than it was at the start of the war. And Iran has shown that it has leverage that the U.S. can't seem to break. So I think we're in a tough spot right now. And what you see from the president is just lots of different efforts, the latest one being a new announcement of sanctions to try to change an equation that really is working against the United States right now.
0: That is Jake Sullivan, former National Security Advisor to President Biden, joining us on the HRCU Your Neighborhood Credit Union guest line. Now, with the preface that you would not have, advised the president to do this to begin with, let's look at it right now. And what would you advise President Trump to do about this situation, where there are a number of options, but none of them appear to be all that good? What would you advise him to do right now? As you mentioned, he has tried everything in regard to threats. In regard to action, he has also kind of drawn a red line, it would appear, as to what he is willing to do and what he is not willing to do in regard to military action.
3: Yeah. I would be straight with him. I would say, Mr. President, you put yourself in a very bad spot and you have only bad options. And sometimes in foreign policy, you have to select the least worst of the bad options. One option is just to keep this war going indefinitely, see energy prices and gas prices at the pump climb, see more American service members killed. And I think that's a very bad option. The alternative is basically to cut a deal that's not a good deal, because a good deal is not available. Reset and try to work then with the region over time to degrade Iran's capacity to hold the rest of the world at risk. And I think my recommendation to him would be to lean into the diplomacy to try to get a deal and bring to the table not just the United States, but all the other countries in the region, or Gulf partners, to try to work that deal over. I feel like one thing we have not seen enough of from this administration in the last few months is really serious high-level diplomacy. Mm-hmm. Like, why is the Secretary of State not actively working this file? That doesn't make sense to me when it's so important that we get some kind of settlement here to end the war, open the strait, and get gas prices down.
0: That's interesting. I was going to bring that up, but I want to get to, why our allies may be reticent to engage here. It is in their interest, right? Despite the fact that, again, they may not have wanted to and likely did not want to see the United States engage in this action. But the global economy is suffering significantly as a result of this. Europe is being affected. Obviously, Asia, across the globe, everyone is being affected by this. Why are these countries not engaged and taking a more forceful or supportive effort in order to try to dictate an outcome that would be favorable for them?
3: So a few things are going on here. One is most of these countries don't really have a lot of capacity to go, put military assets in the region to open the strait. That's point one. Point two, what these countries are telling President Trump is, you didn't consult us at the start. You didn't have us in at the takeoff. So don't ask us to come in now to help you land the plane in really choppy air. Mm-hmm. So they basically are resentful of the fact that they weren't brought in, weren't consulted, weren't, given the opportunity to shape what happened on the front end of this thing. And so the attitude in Europe and Asia to a considerable extent is, you broke it, you buy, you deal with it. And I recognize that that leaves them in a tight spot because they're suffering, suffering even more than we are. But that attitude, that belief is quite a powerful one. And the pain that they're feeling isn't enough to get them to mobilize their militaries to try to come bail President Trump out.
0: So to the part you were describing earlier, where this has been much more J.D. Vance's engagement than Marco Rubio's engagement, despite the fact that Rubio is the Secretary of State, Why do you think that that is? Because it seems like J.D. Vance has been put in a position, you know, to fail. And I've used this analogy before. It kind of feels like when President Biden made Kamala Harris the border czar to deal with illegal immigration. And there weren't a lot of victories that could be had in that certain situation. And I feel the same way here, where J.D. Vance has been saddled with the negotiations that are unlikely to bring success. Iran is likely to violate them, as we've seen over and over again, where it's a memorandum of understanding, ceasefires. You know, they do not appear to want to make a deal, even if the deal appears to be favorable to them. And if there was a favorable outcome, President Trump would then claim credit for it and Vance would not get the credit for it. So what do you see in that dynamic, knowing well how presidents and vice presidents and secretary of states operate in this realm?
3: Well, I think things have actually evolved, Chris, since J.D. Vance first got involved. When he first got involved, remember, he flew off to Pakistan to try to close out a deal. And at that point, there was a high degree of optimism in the Trump administration that they could do it, that it would actually be kind of easy. And Vance himself went out publicly and said, you know, we're set up for success here to get a deal, and made very confident public comments. It's only been more recently that the Trump administration has recognized they're in a total diplomatic jam, because Iran is driving a hard bargain, is not budging off of its negotiating position, and the administration is struggling to generate leverage. So what's interesting to me is that as the negotiations get more challenging, and as the need to bring a range of other countries in becomes more acute, and as this has to be a 24/7 thing, not something someone dips in and out of, that they haven't evolved from Vance to Rubio. And the answer may be as simple as Rubio's looked at the thing and said, I don't want to touch this. Let's leave it with AD, because, you know, he's the stuckee, as they say in Washington. He's the guy who's stuck with this thing. That's unfortunate, because I think internal politics within the administration should not dictate American interests. And American interests are having someone working this file 24/7. Now, the other people working it, of course, are Witkoff and Kushner, who are not official government employees, who don't have teams behind them to work the details, who don't have the bandwidth to be in multiple capitals at once trying to stitch together a larger regional deal. And that's what you need a State Department for and a Secretary of State for. And my hope is that President Trump will recognize that. Because even if this economic pressure starts working, and I have my doubts that it really will, we've been pressuring Iran economically for years and decades. If it does start to work, you still need a deal. You still need to convert that pressure into a diplomatic outcome. And that requires serious professional diplomats doing their jobs.
0: In conclusion, what is your sense as to how this ends? Because if there is going to be pressure placed, it needs to be placed on the Iranian Revolutionary Guard, on the folks that are actually in power and calling the shots, and who, in my view, it's not the foreign ministry. It is the Iranian Revolutionary Guard. And they, to me, have no interest in making a deal, which is why I was skeptical, even when the administration was positive, as you mentioned, and J.D. Vance moving in on Pakistan. So how does this end, and how do you put pressure on the Iranian Revolutionary Guard to make it end?
3: I think, in a way, the way it ends is it doesn't quite end. We end up in a uncomfortable steady state where regional countries like the UAE and Qatar and Saudi are cutting their own deals with the Iranians, slipping some ships out. Those countries are also doing more to move product, oil and gas and other petroleum products, by routes other than the Strait of Hormuz. That Iran is kind of quietly evading the U.S. blockade enough to be able to get some revenue. And that for months, we kind of settle into this uncomfortable steady state where it doesn't ever really quite end. That, I think, unfortunately, because that's not good for us, is the most likely scenario here. Because I don't think you can ultimately bomb or blockade the IRGC into capitulation. Now, at some point, maybe Iran is willing to do a deal, but that deal is going to cost the United States. If you remember the MOU, what did it say? It said, unfreeze Iran's assets in banks around the world. Let them sell oil to the tune of millions of barrels a day. And, Chris, remember the $300 billion fund that we promised Iran to rebuild their country. So if there is going to be a deal in the end, Iran's going to get a big windfall out of it.
0: Right. The deal was, the MOU was so good for Iran, and they made a determination that now we could get more. And we're going to continue to bomb ships in the Strait of Hormuz. That, to me, indicates that they are, A, not interested in a deal, potentially. B, if there is going to be a deal, it is going to have to be, you know, the best deal that you could possibly imagine for Iran. Jake, as always, appreciate your time, and I look forward to talking again soon.
3: Thanks so much. Take care.
0: Jake Sullivan, former National Security Advisor to President Biden, joining us on the HRCU Your Neighbor Credit Union guest line. I am Chris Ryan. 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
1: Glenn Beck is on.
2: Well, we made it. It is Friday, and man, oh man, what a Friday and what a week it's been. Big stories today. In fact, the latest out of New York yesterday, the story that I still think it's kind of, these types of things are happening so much now, it's kind of getting pushed underneath the radar a little bit. We're talking about the FBI arrest that was just made and why it's so important. Some of the other big stories that that need to be discussed as well. Where's the beef? We got big news, especially if you're like me and you enjoy the beef. Trump trying to make prices a little bit lower. We'll get into that and more. Guests joining us today as well on the program. You can too. 888-727-BECK. Justin Barkley in for Beck, and we're back right after this to kick things off.
3: You've been hearing about the struggles with the country's housing market for a couple of years now. Higher mortgage rates have led to stagnation, and home sellers and buyers are sitting on the sideline. Well, the Fed has dropped the rates, but it really hasn't solved the issue home buyers and sellers are facing. And if you need to sell or buy a home, I strongly urge you to check out my company, realestateagentsitrust.com. Our agents are remarkable, and equally important is that they're just good and decent people. They're like my

0: All right, this is a couple of pieces that are floating around today that I think are important, that these are Trump administration efforts to make things a little cheaper, a little more affordable for folks. And I guess you're probably not going to hear these on the nightly news. And by the way, you know what they are? A lot of it's just the government getting out of the way. Just getting out of the way. Imagine that. That's if you wanted an answer to make things run more smoothly, to make things cost less in any area, in any situation in life, it's just to get the government out of the way. So the Trump EPA today did just that in an effort to ease gas prices. Lee Zeldin, the administrator there, working with the Energy Department, issuing an emergency waiver that lets these gas stations sell winter blend gasoline starting September 1st, about 2 weeks earlier than usual. I probably could have done this and should have done this a little bit earlier anyway. Not just here in, you know, at the federal level, but at the state level, they do it. In fact, where I'm at in Michigan, the governor said, rather, they could do this in a couple of counties in the state, but not the whole state. And I wondered, why not? They did things just like that to the south of us in Indiana. And you know that the gas is about a dollar cheaper per gallon in Indiana than what it is when we're paying here in Michigan. Why? The government got out of the way. What do they do? Well, they suspended some taxes and they got rid of some things that were temporary, by the way. This is temporary. Why? Because, you know, people are struggling. Now, blue states, your chances are you're not going to see that because they don't want you. They don't really care about how things are going. They don't want you to feel any relief. In fact, pain is the game. They want you to feel as much pain, perceived or real, as possible under the Trump administration. They want to impact the midterms. That's why a red state like Indiana will make the decisions that a blue state will not make. And that's why those people in those red states will, in fact, they will thrive. Not just people, but businesses as well. In fact, I got another couple examples of this. Another one is Trump, by the way, announcing a 90-day deal allowing 300,000 metric tons of ground beef imports with no out-of-quota tariffs committed to sale, 25% below current market prices, because with the right now with the cost of beef and everything else, they and everything's through the roof. A lot of that has to do with cattle and things of that nature. But I've actually got something else here. There's another piece that proves that the government is the problem. And of course, I don't know if you've seen it lately, but Buc-ee's, which is the big gas station chain, they're saying people love Buc-ee's, by the way. The founder's saying we're not going to be in any blue states anytime soon because they make it harder to build in.
1: We have a lot of opportunities. We're growing. We're building in a lot of places. But when you find a conservative, business-friendly state with a phenomenal workforce, it makes a difference.
0: It does, and they won't be building blue anytime soon. Get out of the way, government, and get it done.
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11: For what President Trump calls economic D-Day for Iran. I'm Dave Anthony, Fox News.
12: All the military objectives have been accomplished. They've taken out their conventional military. Their Navy is at the bottom of the strait.
11: So U.S. NATO Ambassador Matt Whitaker just told Fox Business,
12: this is the next step, are these economic sanctions.
11: And they'll be imposed by the U.S. on Monday. Now, Iran claims it's ready to withstand them, but its president wants this conflict to end now.
13: Saying today, quote, it is better to end the war today when we are in power and dignity and the whole world acknowledges our victory and emphasizes that America, contrary to all regulations, attacked our schools, hospitals, and infrastructure and is hated in the world.
11: Fox's Jonathan Hunt in Tel Aviv. President Trump may talk about Iran this evening when he goes to South Carolina to campaign for Senator Darlene Graham, appointed to replace her late brother. She's in a special Republican primary next week, trying to win her own Senate term, telling Fox,
14: we are so excited about him coming to Myrtle Beach. You know, South Carolina absolutely loves President Trump.
11: Graham's being challenged by GOP Congressman Ralph Norman. Vice President Vance also on the road with a speech in a few hours.
15: A source tells us that this is part of a renewed midterm campaigning effort from the White House. It all kicks off today with the vice president heading back to Ohio. He's going to highlight the administration's economic America First agenda.
11: Fox's Aisha Hosni at the White House. The FAA and NTSB investigating a small plane crash in western Alaska.
16: At a remote radar site,
8: killing everyone on board. Two pilots, six passengers were on that plane. This incident happened at Cape Newenham, and the jet took off from Anchorage.
11: Fox's Todd Pyro, the U.S. Army Corps of Engineers, chartered the flight, put out a statement that two of the eight people killed were Army Corps employees. 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
0: Chuck, Mike Tucker here on the Financial Exchange. And as we kick things off, we've got equity markets rallying after
1: you know, kind of just not really a, not really a great week.
2: A weak week.
1: If we're going to call it a, call it what it is. But today we got the S&P 500 up 0.5%, Dow's up 0.75%, NASDAQ Composite up about 0.5% as well. So all the major U.S. indices in the green today, which is always nice to see on a Friday. Like you want to end the week on a good note, even if the week didn't go particularly well for markets. U.S. 10-year Treasury up 3 basis points to 4.728%. So even with the news of the increased buyback programs that was announced on Wednesday, Treasury yields back above where they were at the close of Tuesday's trading. So you've got that dynamic at play. Even with interest rates rising today, dollar index down 0.01%. So basically flat, but the dollar's telling you, I'm not coming back with that. That's not happening. And concurrently, gold... Remember, rising rates tend to put pressure on gold. Gold's up another $74 an ounce today to $46.46. So gold continuing to chug along as even with interest rates moving up across the yield curve today. Crude oil down 20 cents a barrel to $86.63 on West Texas Intermediate. AAA national average for gas prices, though, up another half cent overnight to $4.11. And diesel up another 3 cents to $5.57. We are now just 24 cents away from all-time highs on diesel, and I was taking a look at diesel crack spreads today, which are now nosing above $103.75. So based on what we're seeing on cracks and on oil, diesel's probably getting into the, I mean, we're at 557 now, you're probably in the mid 560s sometime early next week, and we'll have to see where things go, but a real chance that we hit all-time highs on diesel in the next 2 to 3 weeks if the status quo is maintained in the Middle East and in Russia as well.
2: Chuck, my opinion, financial story of the week has been the Bessent Treasury action in the bond market.
1: Yeah.
2: And what we've seen
1: financial
2: there.
1: Story of like the second half of the year.
2: Agreed. So... it, context-wise, every time that there's turmoil in interest rates and bond markets, every author out there starts talking about the deficit again and you know what's causing it. And I want to acknowledge for a moment that we crossed the $40 trillion threshold. So congratulations, all U.S. taxpayers. We now have $40 trillion worth of debt, and that doubled from, what was that? How long did it take to double? 10 years?
1: I don't know.
2: Something like that.
1: Fast.
2: Not long. So, you know, there's this new, you know, again, set of articles being printed about how the deficit's driving all this. I'll just take a moment to throw out other theories that, you know, could be driving interest rates higher. One would just be, you know, expected stock market returns. If you think that, you know, we're headed to an extraordinary market expansion and excitement about AI, then you might say, hey, I'm going to demand higher interest on risk-free assets that have nothing to do with that in order to not play in that space.

0: for decades. Like,
1: better part of decades. 50 years.
0: I still remember back when I was starting out in this business and admittedly was dumb. And, you know, I would read some of these pieces and be like, oh, like this sounds kind of spooky. And here's the way that I look at it, though. If you are someone who believes that the U.S. dollar is threatened, like its reserve status is threatened, and, oh, we're going to use, like, some other currency and blah, blah, there are a few things that I want you to think about. The first is, okay, if you really believe that, what currency do you want to hold your, like, any have in? Like, you know, anyone listening to our show,
1: Iraqi dinar,
0: most of you probably have U.S. bank accounts. And my question would be, okay, like, so do you want to take the dollars in your bank account and, like, convert them into Chinese yuan? Do you want to convert them into euros? Do you want to convert them into euros? Do you want to convert them into yen? Do you want to convert them into reals? Do you want to convert them into pesos? If you can, if you're not personally willing to do that, then full stop, like, you're just worried about something in your head that you're not actually taking seriously. Because your actions are not matching up with what you're thinking about. But the second piece is, okay, if you're not willing to do that, why would a multi-billion dollar company be willing to do that? You know, let's say that you are, I don't know, you're Delta Airlines as an example. Do you suddenly demand to be paid in yuan?
1: Or gold?
0: No, like that's dumb. That makes absolutely no sense. Like, no. You don't. And so... Look, I'm not saying that the U.S. dollar is perfect. Ultimately, here's the secret. Any of these currencies that are out there, they're all bound for the same place in the long run, which is the toilet. And that's fine. Like, you can, like, there's no problem with that. What you have to understand is when people hear about, oh, like, you know, the dollar's going to be replaced, what they immediately think of is, like, I'm going to lose everything that I have. And that's just not how it fundamentally works. It's just not how it fundamentally works. In fact, the thing that you got to remember, a weaker dollar is actually, at least in the last 20 years, a really good thing for, you know, local asset prices. Tends to be really good for the U.S. stock market in the short term. I'm not saying that this is good, like, overall. And it tends to be good for other asset prices, hard assets and things like that. So I'm not saying that there's nothing wrong. Trust me, there's plenty wrong. The folks that get elected to the Senate this fall will be the first ones that have their term coincide with when Social Security is scheduled to run out of money. By the way, if you want to talk about the budget deficit, Social Security is 22% of our spending year-to-date in fiscal year 2026. Medicare is 15. Interest is 15, which means those three items, I did the math so you don't have to, they're 52% of federal spending.
1: How much is defense? The other 48?
0: Defense is 13. Yeah. And so, like, you're at 65% of federal spending from those four categories. Yeah. Like, you're not fixing this with, like, the Department of Education. You're not fixing this with DOT. You're not fixing it with DOA. You're not fixing it with DOE. Like, if you want to fix the budget, you got to deal with Social Security, Medicare, and defense. No one wants to do that, so we're not going to do that, and that's fine. But ultimately, it can cause problems at some point. Is it what's causing, like, higher yields right now? I don't think so. Maybe it's an ancillary factor, but no one really knows if we're being honest. Like, Treasury moves on any particular day, especially, by the way, like, I think you got to remember, you get towards end of the month, like next week, you get all kinds of mechanical things that happen. There's companies that have to make end-of-month payments either in dollars or, you know, taking dollars in order to move them into a different currency. Like, all kinds of weird stuff happens end of month. So my big thing is you got to be humble on this stuff. And when I say, like, that a lot of these things are, like, dumb, what I mean by that is that the certainty about them is dumb.
1: Yeah. Like I don't think
0: any of these things are inherently possible. But if there's one thing I've learned in 17 years in financial services, being certain about anything is dumb. Like, it's what it is. You got to be humble. Otherwise, the market will humble you. Like, it will absolutely rake you over the coals. I don't know why you would rake anything over coals, but someone must have at some point. So let's take a quick break. When we return, we have... I know we got a couple things. Let me make sure I get this right. We have

0: trivia next, and then we're going to be talking about artificial intelligence.
1: Missed the show? You can find them on our YouTube page. 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
11: 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Time for trivia here on The Financial Exchange, Friday Trivia. And on this day, back in 1959, Hawaii joined the Union to become the 50th state. The admission of Hawaii to the Union came just 8 months after Alaska became the 49th state. So our trivia question today, which state was the first to be officially admitted to the Union? Once again, which state was the first to be officially admitted to the Union? Be the fourth person today to text us at 617-362-1385 with the correct answer, along with keyword trivia. I don't know if I gave the phone number there. It's 617-362-1385 with the correct answer, along with keyword trivia, and you win a Financial Exchange Show t-shirt. Once again, the fourth correct response to text us to the number 617-362-1385 with the correct answer will win that t-shirt. See complete contest rules at financialexchangeshow.com.
13: Hey, did you say the number?
11: I like said something and then I just blacked out completely and forgot where I was. So I just wanted to get the number out there again.
0: I'm glad I'm not the only one who does that sometimes.
11: I literally just blacked out.
0: I had one yesterday where
11: I do that in the shower too. I'll like shampoo and then I'll forget if I shampooed or not. So then I re-shampoo just to be sure. That's what just happened to me.
0: I had one on Thursday morning where I had kind of a late night on Wednesday. And
13: found
0: I always
13: self driving the wrong side of the highway.
0: What's that?
13: I said woke up driving on the wrong side of the highway.
0: No, not that late of a night. But like it was just like a short night's sleep. It wasn't ideal. And so every morning when I get up, I sit at the counter and I have, you know, a bowl of cereal and I'm reading through stuff on my about like what's going on. And I'm sitting there and I'm like, where did I put my phone? And I spent like 5 minutes looking for it.
13: In your hand.
0: Not even in my. I was literally reading it. Yeah. I was literally reading it. I'm like, where is my phone?
11: Yeah.
0: So
11: one of those
0: occasionally the brain just doesn't wake up the same time the body does. Anthropic, according to a report from Bloomberg, expects to beat or match the size of SpaceX's record IPO. Okay. Good luck with that.
13: It's a lot of money. So what's going on right now? Anthropic's touring the country, has their leadership out there, stoking the flames of interest in their IPO. This is what companies do before they go public, is they talk to investment managers and all sorts of organizations about interest in their shares. There's strict rules they have to follow on all of this, but they're trying to gauge how much interest there is in shares of this currently privately held company. The numbers that I had heard tossed out, I think only like 8 weeks ago, were about half of what they are talking about today, which is, you know, if you're going to match or exceed SpaceX's IPO, $2 trillion valuation, $75 billion worth of shares hitting the market, the biggest ever IPO in history. That's a pretty high benchmark to clear.
0: It is, and the other piece is the revenue growth that they saw earlier this year is slowing down, you know, so it's kind of like, okay, like, what are you actually getting for this?
13: It's not unlike SpaceX.
0: Was SpaceX slowing down?
13: I thought so.
0: Or was it just, like, not that impressive? Like
13: generally.
0: Don't get me wrong. Like, look, they're growing at, what, like 30% year over year, I think, which is, it's fine. Like, it's not nothing, but when, you know, you're pricing things how they are, okay, like, you know, you got to have some real meat behind that. And look, maybe with some of the acquisitions they've made like Cursor, maybe they will. So, again, let's see where things go. The piece that's buried in this that I despise, and again, I don't use that word lightly. I'll quote here. Anthropic is considering adopting a so-called super voting shares that would give Chief Executive Officer Dario Amodei, who owns about a 2% stake, and his fellow co-founders greater control over the company, a person familiar with the matter said. This is the same kind of stuff that Zuck does. It's the same kind of stuff that Elon... Like, this is the stuff that really bothers me from a corporate governance perspective.
13: Yeah.
0: Because it basically means that if they end up going that route, okay, like, yeah, he doesn't own, you know, more than 2% of the company, but he and a couple other, you know, key partners can basically never be ousted because they have controlling stakes of voting shares. And that really bothers me from a corporate governance perspective. And I just can't stand when companies do this because, hey, look, if you really believe that you're the guy,
13: then don't sell your shares to the public.
0: Well, not even that. Then put your money where your mouth is and do such a good job that the board will never fire you.
13: Yeah.
0: Or, hey, like, do what Steve Jobs did. Great, the board fired me. Okay, I'll go start another company. And when you guys come crawling back to me in 5 years for me to save you, then I'll save you. You know, like, but if you're not the guy, then we got to know that you're not the guy and be able to get rid of you. So the super voting stuff really bothers me more than any talk about the valuation or whatever. Look, there's plenty of hype here. I understand why these kinds of valuations are being talked about. Are they legitimate in terms of, like, are these companies going to be worth it? I got no idea what it's going to look like 5 years from now. I have no idea if $2 trillion is, you know, crazy high or crazy low, which is why these companies are investing as much as they are, because the upside, if this works the way they hope, is insane. But the stuff that bothers me is, like, look, if you really think you're, like, the guy to run the company, then you don't need the super voting shares so that you can never be voted out, man.
13: Mm-hmm. Yep.
0: Either actually believe in yourself or don't. Don't do this where you're like, yeah, like, I'm the only one who can lead us, which is why you can never vote me out. Well, no, then you're actually not the only one who can lead us. You've just given us no other option.
13: Yeah, I do not like it either. Plenty of companies do it. They would be in very good company, but it does leave a little bit of, well, it leaves you as a shareholder with very little control over the direction of the company's future.
0: So we head towards the bottom of the hour. Stocks remain positive. S&P's up 35 points. Dow's up 393. NASDAQ Composite's up 100. 10-year Treasury still up 3.8 basis points to 4.736%. And gold still catching a bid, up another $82 an ounce to $46.53. We're going to take a quick break. When we return, we've got the trivia answer and Wall Street Watch next.
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11: Markets are trading in positive territory to put a bow on a pretty chaotic week as Wall Street continues to assess the bond buyback made by the Treasury this week. Right now, the Dow is up 0.75% or 400 points higher. S&P 500 up over 0.5% or 40 points higher. NASDAQ is up 0.5% as well or 130 points higher. Russ 2000 up 0.5%. 10-year Treasury yield is up 3 basis points at 4.73%, and oil is dipping, trading right around $86 a barrel. Bitcoin heading for its best week in more than 3 years and now trading at $77,000. Crypto stocks, including Strategy, Coinbase, and Robinhood, are all seeing substantial gains in reaction to that gain. Meanwhile, shares in Ross stores are climbing over 4% after the off-price retailer hiked its full-year outlook on higher demand from new and existing customers. Sticking with retail, where BJ's Wholesale Club is up by 3% after the company posted better-than-expected quarterly results, where its revenue jumped 16% as budget-conscious shoppers were in search of value. BJ's also increased its full-year adjusted earnings forecast, and according to Bloomberg, Broadcom is in talks with lenders to raise more than $60 billion in debt from an AI chip financing deal that will benefit Anthropic and other companies. Broadcom is up over 1%. I'm Tucker Silva, and that is Wall Street Watch. In the previous segment, we asked you the trivia question, which state was the first to be officially admitted to the union? That would, of course, be Delaware.
0: I'm in Delaware.
11: Yes, and Roberto from Tulsa, Oklahoma is our winner today. Roberto's listening on Sirius XM, taking home a Financial Exchange Show t-shirt. And we play trivia every day here on the Financial Exchange. 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
1: Which state do you think has the most unusual or the most unexpected admission date?
11: What?
1: What state?
11: No, I heard you. I just...
1: has the most unusual admission date to the union? It's not Massachusetts. Massachusetts was, I think, sixth.
2: Yeah.
11: New York?
1: New York was in the top 10. Maybe it was like top 11 or 12. So it was in there.
11: Pennsylvania?
2: I don't know, Chuck. What do you got?
1: The one that, again, like you got to think about it. The one that always gets me is Maine, which people don't realize. Like a lot of people outside of Maine and New England don't realize that Maine was part of Massachusetts for most of its time. There's actually like some long running resentment on both sides, I think, about Maine. But Maine didn't become its own state until 1820. Hmm. It was part of Massachusetts until then, and then immediately became a state that was admitted to the Union shortly after it became its own state. But that one always gets me because, like, you look at the states that surround it in terms of, the order of admission, and it's surrounded by Illinois, Alabama, Missouri, and Arkansas, which makes sense. It's like, oh, yeah, we're going, like, south and west. And then Maine's just right in there, and you're like, wait a minute. What gives? And it's because Maine used to be part of Massachusetts until 1820. So there's that. Happy 226th birthday, Maine, or 206th birthday. It's great. Piece in the Wall Street Journal. When your bumper 401k is a tax problem waiting to happen.
2: If you have a bumper 401k, it's a pretty good problem to have.
1: You know, there's an old quote that I like to use. I don't know who had it originally, but everyone's got money problems. Warren Buffett's got money problems. Guy who is, completely broke has money problems. Mm. You want Warren Buffett's money problems.
2: Yeah. Yeah, if I had to take my pick, that's where I would go. So what they're actually referring to here is a phenomenon that you may or may not be familiar with, but that at 75 these days for anybody that's born, what is it, after 1960, I believe it is going to have a required distribution from their 401k, IRA, any of those tax-deferred retirement accounts. And what they're referring to here is that is, the tax problem that could happen is those forced distributions, or even if they're not forced, just voluntary distributions that you might want to take, right? Hey, we're buying a new house this year and we are hoping to, buy it and then sell our existing home rather than try and do that fun maneuver where you sell it, buy it at the same time, have some sort of lease back and all that mess. Well, how are you going to do it if all of your money is in a 401k or an IRA? It's pretty darn difficult to do. And so that's the tax problem that a lot of folks face is I've done an excellent job saving for retirement, but it's all in this pre-tax bucket. And so not only do I have a future RMD required minimum distribution tax scenario that's developing, but if I have any, plans that diverge from the expected state of things, and I need more money in 1 year, sure, then I'm going to burden myself from a tax perspective. So, I mean, I hesitate to tell people, though, Chuck, that they shouldn't be saving as much as humanly possible into their 401ks, because for the vast majority of people, they're not going to get to the point where it's too much.
1: I think the question that gets asked an awful lot, and the one that is worth considering now that they're basically not standard, but they're in just about every 401k in America, is traditional 401k versus Roth.
2: Yeah.
1: That's the one worth asking. And most of the time, again, we come back to the idea of being humble. Do any of us actually know, like, if you are young and listening to this, and I'll define young as under 45, okay, because it makes me still qualify as young.
11: Yay.
1: Right? Thank you. If you're young and listening to this, do you know what tax rates are going to look like when you retire?
2: I sure don't.
1: No. the conventional answer is, okay, if your tax rate now is going to be lower than when you retire, you do the Roth. If your tax rate now is higher than when you retire, you do the traditional. So I think if you don't know where tax rates are going to be, because none of us do, then the obvious answer is, okay, you can, you know, hedge your bets and send part of your retirement contribution to the traditional and part to the Roth. That can skew based on, like, your personal thoughts on where that difference in tax rates may be. So maybe you say, okay, I'll do 50% into the Roth, 50% into the traditional. Maybe you're 75-25 one way. But that's a way that you can approach this as well to manage different tax qualifications for different buckets of money as you get older.
2: Yeah. Here in New England, there's another added factor there of so many people in this area live in one state and work in another, or work for a company that's in another. Yep. And so I know plenty of folks who live in southern New Hampshire, for example, but get taxed in Massachusetts because that's where they derive their work income. Okay, that adds to the factor of what tax rate am I going to be in when I retire, because I might be able to avoid Massachusetts income taxes by funding a traditional 401k and then avoid it on the way out by not living in Massachusetts. A little tougher if you live in Oklahoma City, for example, where, you know, you're hours from another city where you might work, but entirely possible when you are talking about Rhode Island, Connecticut, New York City. These are all very different types of places where your tax rates can vary a lot depending on where you work and live. 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
13: Three staccato cries of Mayday and an eyewitness report of a mid-air explosion is about all that is known this morning of the British Columbia air disaster, which yesterday claimed 52 lives.
14: I really want to know what happened, and it makes me extraordinarily angry, but it's always been a big secret.
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15: Investigating the largest unsolved mass murder in Canada, Canadian Pacific Flight 21.
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32: Ladies and gentlemen, the weekend.
1: As promised, we're now joined by the one, the only, Paula Monica from Barron's. There might be other Paula Monicas in the world, but not from Barron's. There are not. Yeah, Paul, correct. How are you doing today?
33: I'm good, thanks. How are you?
1: Doing well. So we've seen in recent weeks a flurry of U.S. IPOs that people have been excited about, most notably SpaceX. You've got other ones coming down the road. But also, China has seen a number of IPOs that have gone gangbusters with, you know, some of these up 500-600% on their first day, kind of reminiscent of what it used to be like back in the dot-com bubble where you could, you know, quadruple your money in the first day of trading on IPOs. And I'm curious, what's driving the excitement about these Chinese companies here?
33: Yeah, it's great. Two in particular of interest, Unitree Robotics, humanoid robotics, so competes with Tesla in that regard. That was up over 460% on its first day, and CXMT, AI chip company, also surging, nearly 500% last month when it debuted. I think you're right in some respects that the one notable comparison to the late 90s is that a lot of those companies in China are pricing their shares at a very low conservative price to attract retail investors, and that is reminiscent of what happened in the late 90s with some companies that no longer exist. The big difference, though, is that the listing standards in China and on Shanghai's Star Market, where these companies are trading, are much more stringent. and it takes a longer time for companies to get through all the regulatory hurdles and hoops and pass muster before they can begin trading. So people, I've quoted in the story, talk about how the companies will price the offerings conservatively to try and get approval, and that does lead to these big pops. But these are not fly-by-night companies like the dot-coms of yesteryear.
1: Paul, when you look at the overall performance of Chinese equity markets in the last 5-10 years, you know, I'm just looking at the MSCI China total return. Chinese markets effectively flat over the last 5 years, whereas the S&P 500 has almost doubled. What is getting investors so excited about these, given the overall lackluster performance that we've seen in Chinese markets for the last 5 years?
33: Yeah, it's a fantastic question. I think the excitement is largely surrounding the expectation that Beijing wants to be a leader in industries like chips, in industries like robotics. So these are companies that are designed or are going to be set up to do well by, you know, the state-run economy that essentially is China. But you have to keep in mind, and I think this is one of the reasons why Chinese stocks maybe have lagged the U.S. Over the past couple of years, there are always going to be concerns about when the Chinese government decides to change its mind and be more strict and enforce regulations. And, the days of where's Jack Ma? Remember when we were all wondering where the founder of Alibaba, one of the most prominent companies and has a U.S. stock listing, where was he? I mean, that's something that you're never going to have in the U.S. For all of the craziness that can happen in Washington sometimes, particularly in the past couple of years, I don't think you're ever going to have an environment where people are going to say, where's Tim Cook? Where's Jensen Huang? Where's David Solomon at Goldman Sachs? I mean, CEOs are pretty prominent in the United States. Where's Elon Musk? Where is it, Elon Musk? That's not going to happen to the same extent in the U.S. That's always going to be, I think, a risk for investors looking at Chinese stocks. And it's also important with these companies that I'm talking about, you can't even probably get in easily as a U.S. investor. These are companies that are designed really for the domestic trader in China. There are ETFs that own them, so that's the best way if you're interested in these companies.
1: You outlined one of the risks, which is, okay, maybe the business becomes, you know, less favored by the Chinese government. But another one is, hey, what if the Chinese government incentivizes them to overproduce, driving profits down? Because that's something that we see in quite a few of these industries. The most recent one being, look what we're seeing with a lot of these Chinese EV makers, where they've produced too many vehicles. And yes, like, they're trying to sell them cheaply overseas now. But part of that is because they can't sell them all domestically.
33: Yeah, it's a great question. I think that there are always going to be concerns about what Chinese companies are doing, not just for their own economic benefit, but what it means for the economies of the U.S. and competition and what that means politically. So, you know, you look at things like DeepSeek and some of these chip companies as well. They may look to undercut the likes of NVIDIA and Broadcom and other major American chip giants, because that's a smart political thing to do. But that isn't necessarily going to be great for the stock prices of some of these Chinese companies that are going public if they have to, you know, take a margin hit for the greater political gains that Beijing is trying to accomplish.
1: Very good. Paul, appreciate you joining us today, and I hope you have a fantastic weekend.
33: Thanks a lot. Same to you guys.
1: That is Paul LaMonica with Barron's talking about some of the recent Chinese IPOs. Mike, what do you got for me that we haven't covered yet?
2: Chuck, your talk of the Chinese automobile industry reminded me of another overbuilt boom bust bubble industry in China, which was their real estate market. The founder of China's Evergrande Group. Remember Evergrande?
1: Evergrande.
2: Yeah, the liquidated property developer. He was sentenced to life in prison on Thursday by a Chinese court. He pled guilty to several charges, including fraud, corporate bribery, and illegally taking public deposits, all of which would probably be true. But really what happened here is he pushed the for expansion. He made the Chinese government look bad by doing exactly what they wanted him to do, which was expand real estate at a very dramatic rate. And then when it all went bad, they needed a scapegoat, would be my read on this. So his former companies were fined a total of $2.3 billion. He lost everything. He's going to spend the rest of his life in a Chinese prison. But, you know, reality here is you do wrong by the Chinese government. See you later. You'll never be heard from again.
1: Yeah, it's again, I'm not entirely surprised by this story, unfortunately. Taking a look at markets as we head towards the top of the hour. Equity markets stretching their legs topside right now. Dow's up almost 1%, 473 points. The S&P up 52 points, about 0.2%. And the NASDAQ Composite up 186 right now, up about 0.75% there. So equities in the green, bonds still selling off a little bit. Dollar is flat. Hope you all have a great weekend, and we'll see you back here on Monday on the Financial Exchange.

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19: Iran vows a devastating response. I'm Carmen Roberts, Fox News. That would be to President Trump's threat to hit Iran with an economic D-Day.
20: Iran's leaders haven't detailed what those responses to sanctions would be, but the parliament chief, one of the country's top negotiators, is reportedly admitting Iran is no match for the U.S. military.
19: Fox's Eben Brown. U.S. crude is hovering around $87 a barrel. Brent crude is a bit higher at $94 a barrel. And AAA says the national average for gas inched up to $4.11 a gallon. That's $1.13 more than before the war started. Diesel, a whopping $5.58 a gallon. The defense has rested its case in the Lindsay Clancy murder trial for killing of her three children in Massachusetts. Ahead of the trial, her attorney, Kevin Ruddington, told Fox's Brian Yenis.
21: We're going to end off with Dr. Resnick, and then they're going to have their three doctors, and hopefully we get the evidence done today.
22: What do you expect out of the rebuttal witnesses from the prosecution?
21: Entertainment.
19: Clancy's pleaded not guilty, claiming she was in severe postpartum psychosis. As a teenage killer, Carmelo Anthony seeks a new trial. The prosecutor reveals a trove of evidence a jury never saw, including disturbing texts. Fox's Garrett Tenney reports from McKinney, Texas. It says there's also evidence that was never revealed about the victim, Austin Metcalf.
23: On Carmelo Anthony, prosecutors now say he had a history of getting into fights, was obsessed with knives and guns, and fantasized about stabbing someone. In one text message to his girlfriend, Anthony said this: "When I stab somebody, I'm going to lick their blood off the blade." His attorneys argue it was in self-defense. And in court, they argued Metcalf had a history and a reputation for bullying and being violent, particularly towards minorities.
19: And both sides agreed not to introduce all that evidence in court, feeling it would be like throwing gas on a fire. 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
11: 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Heroes like U.S. Army Sergeant William Bernard McKenna, exposed to burn pits. McKenna later died from T-cell lymphoma, leaving his wife, Dina, and two daughters. Tunnel to Towers honored Sergeant McKenna. 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

0: Mike in South Carolina with a good question here. We're going to take a bunch of your calls, by the way. Wanting to ask this. Fire away, Mike.
1: Hi, Clay. Hi, Buck. Thank you very much. Really enjoy the show. And the question is that, well, Trump is campaigning for Darlene Graham in South Carolina today. So shouldn't we be supporting Darlene? Obviously, he thinks it's important enough to do the campaign. So
0: thank you for the call. I think it's a good question. Fair question. I think you can take into account anyone endorsing anyone for any office. I do not believe you should vote for anyone yourself based entirely on the endorsement of someone else. And by the way, that's not a shot at Trump. You shouldn't vote for someone if Buck or I said, we're voting for this person. We think you should too. Yeah. You should do your own research and pick the candidate that you think is best. Otherwise, you're just giving away your judgment to someone else, and judgment on who should be elected is the foundation of the American democratic process.
2: Yeah, I think you get to make up your own mind with your vote on anyone at any time. It's an endorsement, not a command. Now, to Clay's point, of course, a Trump endorsement carries a lot of weight. I'm here in Florida. Trump endorsed two Republicans for Congress, and they both got smoked. So this happens, folks. This is not a Trump stamp of approval is not a guarantee. But yeah, I understand for a lot of you, you're saying, look, we need Trump to be having the best team he can for the next 2 years. And if he trusts this person, I trust this person. And let me say, I don't know if you can hear it, Clay. Sorry. Jimmy Speed literally made a break for the studio. He got away from our nanny. It's Carrie's at an appointment. He got away from the nanny and crawled as fast as he could across the hallway and just made it to the threshold of the studio. He wants his 5 minutes on the radio.
0: You got to go play with him. And during the commercial break coming up, Buck, my oldest son, who is leaving for college on Saturday, he used to push his cars underneath my office door to get me to come play with him because the car could come
2: that's
0: underneath.
2: That's like the cutest thing I've ever heard.
0: Super cute.
2: That's really nice. I really like that. All right, we got to talk about something serious here for a second. I want you to be safe in your home and when you're traveling all over the place. Home break-ins happen. 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
20: 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She was rich and beautiful and loved by all who knew her. For decades, despite intense media scrutiny, police failed to make an arrest. In 2000, 25 years after Martha's murder, her one-time neighbor, Michael Skakel, was arrested. He'd been 15, like her, at the time of the crime. He was also a cousin of the Kennedys.
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20: 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Of course Michael Skakel killed his next-door neighbor Martha Moxley. 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My name is Andrew Goldman. I've been a journalist for 30 years. 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
2: Anti-Semitism is continuing to rise around the world every day, and the Jewish people continue to pay the price, from growing threats against members of the Jewish community to acts of violence, harassment, and intimidation. 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
3: Will be with us next. Former Navy SEAL, all-around badass, great American. But he probably got a little misty-eyed when he was saying goodbye to his oldest, dropping her off for college. So we'll talk to him about that and also some other things in the news and everything else. But Clay just disappeared for a second from the show. And there's only a few things that would cause Clay during the show to disappear. Maybe something crazy happening to the Tennessee Vols, or short of that, what was it that just happened, Mr.
2: I ducked out. For people who were watching on the video, I gave you a hand signal. You were doing a read and we were finishing off last hour. President Trump wanted to call. So you get a call from the White House. He called. He said he appreciates all the good work that we're doing, helping to bring sanity to the masses. I'm not going to directly quote him. It's just a phone call. Obviously, President Trump's a big fan of Rush, and he just wanted to say, hey, you guys are doing a great job, that he's headed down to South Carolina shortly to be at the rally for Darlene Graham. He also wanted to talk. He saw, you know, I do a show on FS1. He wanted to talk about sports team valuations, because he considered buying the Buffalo Bills back in the day. And I did a big breakdown recently on skyrocketing sports team valuations and what it meant. And, he said, I didn't know you knew so much about sports too. So we had a good call, but I do think, look, what I would say in general about this, and Buck, I know you will echo this, Trump is really, really good at just being a normal guy and a normal human. And I think for someone who has been as famous for as long as President Trump has been famous, sometimes politicians aren't great at actual normal human interactions. And I think President Trump is great at that. And if you're in a small setting with him, certainly that's what I think your wife, Carrie, and my wife, Laura, who have had the good fortune to meet him a few times, would say is he's just really good at normal human interaction, which frankly, a lot of politicians are not. So anyway, it was nice for him to give us a call. I'm sure we'll get him on again sometime soon. We had JD on yesterday, but it was good to get that call. By the way, President just got some good news. Trump can continue building the ballroom. For now, the Supreme Court, I mean, it's, I know what you're going to say already, but say it.
3: You want him to have an unfinished ballroom? You lunatic libs? That's really, you think the best? You want this to just be a construction site for the next 2 years that's not finished? It's very clear. Whoever the next president is will get to use this. It will be for the White House. It will be a very useful space. I'm sure it will look quite lovely. If they want to change some of the interior decor, Clay, they can. They're just stopping him to stop him. It's just spite. It's just madness with these people. He tries to do the most basic, nice thing. You know, Trump is like, hey, everybody, you know, what if we just, I don't know, we give everybody like a Hershey's kiss when they walk in the front door of the White House. They're like, he doesn't have the authority. It's like, guys, come on. Crazy.
2: Yeah, look, I just think in general, all of this is... You can be opposed to the president for anything under the sun, right? That's the great thing about living in the country that we do, unlike a lot of other countries where you get dragged out into the streets and executed in Iran if you say anything negative, for instance. Cuba, you get thrown in prison for the rest of your life. He's building a ballroom that he will barely ever get to use.
16: I know.
2: And everyone will be safer who is the president, both Democrat, Republican, or party that we can't even think of, for the rest of everybody's life listening here when they are inside of the building.
3: Clay, very important. We have Stan in Spokane. He has had over 25 Subarus, the king of Subarus, you could say. Stan, you wanted to tell us about this.
17: Yeah, hey, I just listened the other day. I tried to get through, but, you know, Subarus just aren't lesbian mobiles. You know, the Outback and the Forester, they've got turbocharged models. They've got the Impreza that steps up to a WRX.
2: Okay,
17: or
2: this
17: MCI.
2: Is great. Sorry to cut you off on all the Subaru makes. How big is your family if you have owned 25 Subarus?
17: Oh, this is I'm 70, man. I've got four kids, and we've gone through them. My son used to rally race, so we stage rally. And so we were constantly getting new Subarus because he would wreck them. Before he was 14, he rolled 485 DLs. So they're just a great car. On this side of the state, not the wacko side, they're a great car. They're a great grandmother car. You only need a 10 millimeter, a 12, a 14, and a 17, and you could take one apart and put it back together. They get 30 miles to the gallon. If you want performance, get a turbocharged one.
3: All right. Hey, thank you. By the way, everyone agrees with him, Clay, who has them. They are great cars. Lesbians love
2: Subaru
3: too.
2: Could do the funniest thing on the planet and become the official car of Clay and Buck. Just saying, it would be an incredible move, marketing genius for them. 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

0: God forbid they ever learn AI. They're not learning a thing. It's unbelievable. The MAHA movement, new dietary guidelines. You know, then I think one of the biggest things, we'll talk about this with Dr. Oz, the president negotiated most favored nation pricing agreements with all 17 of the world's largest drug makers and convinced hundreds of stakeholders, you know, accounting for 80% of power delivered to American homes and business. 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And guess what? Your kid turns 18 and they're going to have hundreds of thousands of dollars. 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It'll be worth $1 million. It's unbelievable. Manufacturing. We have the largest commitment to manufacturing ever in the history of this country, $11 trillion in investments committed. 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Auto manufacturing is back because he stood up for American jobs. You know, it's look, when he was allowed to be involved in Washington, D.C. for safety and security, look what happened. 16,000 arrests, 40% drop in homicides. You know, oh, and the left wants to defund, dismantle. Do you understand, as I'm saying all this, that nobody else is going to tell you this? Nobody in this corrupt media will inform you of this. And this is what's on the ballot in 74 days. I cannot possibly convey to you what's on the line here. And these lunatics get a free ride everywhere else in the media. It's why, you know, I've often bragged. I've never been to a Washington Correspondents' Dinner in, you know, all the years I've been in media, finishing my 30th year at Fox, for example. You know why? Because I don't like them. And I think they're phony. And they claim to be journalists, and they're just liberal talk show hosts. 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
0: Talking to Linda during the break, I am just so fed up. She goes, "You're fired up today, and I didn't even piss you off." That's true. You didn't piss me off. I'm pissed off for another reason, but has nothing to do with you for once. Kidding. Because nobody is ever going to ever say Donald Trump did a good thing. Ever. These people are out of their minds. This derangement syndrome thing is real. It's not fake. And did they care that Tampon Tim, you know, gives a pardon to a convict repeatedly raping a 10-year-old girl and illegal? Do they care about this Massachusetts law abortion up to the last second? Do they care about, do they ever talk about how crazy this printed agenda is and how deep and wide this sentiment goes? 250 elected DSA members, 40 more on the ballot this year. They're not telling the American people the truth. We've always had an information crisis, but I'm telling you, this is the worst. This is why talk radio is needed. Fox News is needed. Podcasters, some of them suck, but some of them are needed too.
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13: A man is dead after being fatally struck by an Amtrak train in Plaistow. Local police say he was hit along the track near Blossom Road just before 1:40 p.m. Thursday. Amtrak says the southbound train was traveling from Portland, Maine to Boston when it hit a car. However, police did not mention in a news release about the incident. The investigation is ongoing. A New Hampshire woman is dead after an accident Wednesday night on Interstate 84 in Tolland, Connecticut. State police say that 29-year-old Paige Cook of Manchester was driving a car that slammed into the back of a dump truck. Her passenger, Christian Murphy, 28, from Wilmington, Massachusetts, was also killed. Cause of the crash is under investigation. A pharmacist is awaiting sentencing in November after pleading guilty to federal charges. The U.S. Attorney's Office said Rima Gurgis Maloof diverted controlled prescription drugs in August of 2024 while working on a per diem basis in northern New Hampshire. The 60-year-old Gurgis Maloof allegedly used some of the drugs for personal use. She faces up to 4 years in prison and a $250,000 fine. Governor Kelly Ayotte is reacting to the veto override of a major transportation bill this week. With more, here's Jay Corwin.
14: Ayotte is calling the toll increases associated with the bill a tax. She said she'll always use her veto hand to stop tax hikes. The House and Senate are overriding her veto for the bill, including higher toll rates as part of the state's 10-year transportation plan. That includes more funding for turnpike projects. Those higher tolls, they kick in January 1st.
13: The House has censured Representative James Spillane for comments he made toward colleagues on social media earlier this year. The House voted 185 to 93 to condemn Spillane for his ex posts that were directed toward Representatives Catherine Harvey and Timothy Horrigan. The Legislative Ethics Committee deemed them offensive and demeaning. I'm Tori Gates.
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17: At the USA Track and Field Outdoor Championships this weekend, Nikki Hiltz won their fourth consecutive 1,500-meter title, and Sha'Carri Richardson crossed the line first in the 100 meters in a season's best time of 10.77 seconds. 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

0: picked somebody up at the border and gave them a sandwich, I'd be arrested for aiding and abetting and lawbreaking, probably human trafficking. Dr. Oswald, just out of time, I want to thank you because you are doing a ton to save billions of dollars for the American people and making people aware, hey, Donald Trump's changing the system, but the media will never cover it. And you're doing a phenomenal job. I want to say thank you personally.
1: God bless you, my friend. Thanks for all you do for our nation. 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
6: For the decision. I'm Lisa Lucera, Fox News. President Trump reacting on Truth Social to the decision by Supreme Court Chief Justice John Roberts, allowing the construction of the White House ballroom to continue. It'll cost $400 million, but the president told reporters it's all coming from private funds.
7: No taxpayer money for the ballroom at all.
6: The ruling from Justice Roberts coming as the Supreme Court considers the administration's emergency request to intervene in lawsuits over the project. The president made the comments before heading to Myrtle Beach for a rally tonight in support of Senator Darlene Graham. Meanwhile, Vice President J.D. Vance traveled to a steel facility in Middletown, Ohio to make the case for Republicans ahead of the midterms.
8: Vice President Vance asked workers at the Cleveland Cliffs Middletown Steelworks facility to vote for Republicans this fall, including John Houston for Senate and Vivek Ramaswamy for governor.
9: Now we got to ask ourselves, imagine if they get back in power, what are they going to vote for? If these radicals take control of Congress, they're going to pass the craziest agenda America has ever seen.
8: He said under President Trump, there's been an explosion in building up American manufacturing with trillions invested in new facilities and plants. He also announced a $1 billion investment by the Department of Energy and Cleveland Cliff Steel in their Middletown Works flagship plant.
6: Fox's Jessica Rosenthal. Cleanup underway in Dover, Delaware after a rare tornado blew through last night.
10: 6:18 to be exact is when that tornado came ripping and rolling on through. Now, the National Weather Service has yet to survey the damage here, so we don't know the EF rating. I'm giving it loosely as a meteorologist, perhaps an EF1 rating.
6: Fox Weather's Michael Estime in Dover. Another tornado was confirmed on New York's Long Island in Atlantic Beach, tearing apart buildings at a beach club. Wall Street stocks rose, trimming losses from a shaky week, even though the bond market remained jumpy. The Dow gained 518, the NASDAQ up 113. 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
6: The second day of a hearing for Carmelo Anthony, the Texas teen convicted of murdering another teen at a track meet last year, as his lawyers seek a retrial.
12: This morning in court, one of Anthony's original defense attorneys, Toby Shook, testified that towards the end of the trial, we very much so wanted Carmelo to testify because we thought that was the only way the jury could see that is why he used deadly force. Shook said that self-defense argument was important because they felt like they could convince the jury to go with a manslaughter conviction instead of murder. But after there was a breakdown over that unwritten agreement for both sides not to introduce any character evidence, Shook said Anthony didn't trust that prosecutors would keep their word if he took the stand and ultimately chose not to do it.
6: Fox's Garrett Tenney. A Texas court cut the $50 million judgment against InfoWars founder Alex Jones to about $6 million after he falsely claimed the 2012 Sandy Hook Elementary School shooting was a hoax. The ruling does not affect a $1.25 billion judgment against Jones in Connecticut. Jones has yet to make any payments as he appeals the amounts and the attempt to liquidate his company. Law enforcement in one Florida city expressed support for flock surveillance cameras.
13: The Jacksonville Sheriff's Office in Florida posting, why do we support the use of license plate readers and the stats? Its 150 flock cameras help solve 15 murders, 17 kidnappings, 6 forcible sex assaults, nearly 100 shootings, and 172 missing persons cases since 2024, debunking the belief that readers identify people's faces. But information from readers helped them rescue a teenage girl kidnapped from her Georgia home and track a corrections cop killer at a truck stop. Concluding, when someone you love is in danger, you want us to have every responsible tool to help find them and solve the crime.
6: Fox's Therese Crowley. I'm Lisa Lucera. This is Fox News.
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17: Should I step away from my job to escape the toxicity? Or should I stay in order to finish Baby Step 2?
18: Ooh. Ooh, good question. Tell us about toxicity. What does that mean to you?
17: Yeah, right now, the big thing is psychological safety. I work at a church, surprisingly, but there are times where I wonder if I'm going to come into work and somebody's going to blow up at me.
19: Mm.
18: Like, blow up like a senior pastor or a staff member will scream and yell at you?
17: Yeah, like a supervisor. I've had a moment where I did make a mistake, and, you know, mistakes happen, but I got like a call on the phone when I was at a rehearsal, and I was like, hey, that was stupid. Why did you do that? You ruined my day. Like, I'm so pissed off right now. I can't believe that. Like, it's so stupid. And then when I would ask, like, hey, what could I do to help? Like, oh, nothing. Like, you just ruined my day. I'm so pissed off at you. Like, okay, I'm sorry.
18: So I'll tell you right now, yes, you need to leave.
19: And it shouldn't be, I mean, if you're working, I'm not guessing that you're making like buku bucks or anything. I got to believe, do you know what I'm saying? Are you?
17: Yeah. For the position that I'm in.
18: How much are you making?
17: It's about 50. Okay. 50 pre-tax.
18: Right now, you could run down to your local school district and say, hey, I want an emergency certification. I'm good with people and I want to be a teacher. And you would make more than that tomorrow.
17: Yeah,
18: and it might not be your dream of being a musician or whatever ministry your thing you're doing, but you would be in service to people, something that you're good at, you have a passion for, and at least there, hopefully there's responsible adults that don't treat you like crap. But here's the thing I was going to say. Yeah, I think you should leave, and Jade pushed back on this, but I think you should do it wisely. Meaning, if you don't have any money tomorrow, then you're in a way worse off situation. You get what I'm saying?
19: Yeah, I would not run from something. I would run towards something else.
18: Well, occasionally you have to run from something. And an immature, and by the way, you're at a values laden organization anchored into, like, it's such a gross violation of just human dignity. But on top of that, it's a gross violation of what this whole thing's supposed to be about, right?
19: That's facts.
18: And so, yeah,
17: absolutely.
18: It doesn't. And by the way, we all make mistakes. I've made multiple mistakes today, right? That's just life. But nobody's running here and screamed at me, right? So, yes, I think you're in a not safe place, not a good place.
19: Jared, is it just you?
18: Yeah. Are you married? Do you have kids?
17: Yeah. So that's where the fun begins. So we're almost done paying off $250,000 in debt for student loans.
18: Mm-hmm.
17: We have enough in savings to pay it off today.
19: Oh.
17: But we just had a newborn, our first child, so that adds a little bit to the complication. I was telling my wife I would love to, I don't know, take up a trade, maybe do CNC machining since there's so much of that around here. Mm-hmm. I'd love to do a trade or some kind of certification. But we could cash flow it, or I could stay in the job and secretly take classes if I wanted to get a certification.
18: I'm not doing anything secretly.
19: Yeah, and I don't think you have to. I don't think you have to make this jump from this thing that I really hate to the thing that's perfect. I think that there's a gradual transition that can happen here. I think the first thing is we're getting into the weekend, so my homework for you tonight would be I'm going to go online. I am going to sit down with my wife, and I'm going to have some quiet time as well, where I'm brainstorming all the jobs that I might be able to do in the interim, because there is going to be a period between here and the perfect thing, right? So I'm going to brainstorm all the things that I can do in the interim by myself. I'm going to sit down with my wife. I'm going to get her input. I'm going to get on ChatGPT. I'm going to generate ideas there, and I might call it my best buddy as well.
18: And I'm going to call somebody who's a machinist. I want to see what that life is like.
19: Uh-huh. So that's what the next couple of weeks is devoted to, you being able to think about what I can do in the interim and then go after it. Maybe I heard my buddy said I could do Amazon Flex, and if I did that combined with this, I can make the $50K just like that, right? So figure out what you can do. It's not going to be the be-all, end-all job. It's just going to be, right now, I need to replace the $50K. It doesn't have to be what makes my heart beat, right? And then while you're doing that new job, now we can start, okay, what will it look like? Let's go ahead and pay off these student loans because we need to get debt-free. Check that off the list. And now I can start saying, what does it take to get into this trade? Now we can start saving up to make that happen. So there's a timeline here that I want you to walk down. I don't want you to feel like you have to do this all in one swift motion. Does that make sense?
17: Yeah. Mm-hmm. Instead of 0 to 100.
18: Yes. Yeah. And here's the psychological medication I want you to take, not real meds. Okay. I want you to catch yourself and commit over the next few weeks to not having imaginary conversations with people that you work with where you just finally let them have it. And you get these mic drop moments and you win, because I know you do that, right?
17: Sometimes.
18: I do it a lot, okay? But here's the thing. your body has a hard time telling the difference between a real fight and one you have, you're spinning up in your mind, but your body wears the stress either way. And when your body wears the stress, so does that newborn, so does your wife, so does your, the people you're trying to love at your church who have no idea that there's some kind of awful person, you know, leading that place. And so commit to, I'm going to do what's the next right move for me and my wife and for my new baby, for us. And I'm not going to give 1 second of my precious time with my family, with myself, with my job search, focusing on these imaginary conversations. I have to ask, is there somebody at your church you can go sit down with, or is this like an executive?
17: That's another one of the toxic things. Somebody who is like HR, I was encouraged by my supervisor not to talk to, even though that's their job. So like it's, I can talk to somebody, but
18: yeah, get out of this mess. Get out of this mess. So far away from it.
19: Yeah.
18: And yeah. This is how crap gets swept under the rug. This is how people get hurt and it just kind of goes away. People don't want to talk about it. It's this kind of madness that blows up faith community. So get out of that mess, man. Mm-hmm. Get out of that mess.
19: Yeah. And let me just recap, because we talked about a lot. So the first thing that we need you to do is, we're not going to quit this job until we get another job. There's no point to do that to your family. And there is something that you can do pretty quickly.
18: Another job might be going to work at the grocery store, working at Walmart, working at Starbucks, find another job.
19: But fast, right? We want to get you out of there fast. So that's thing one. Thing two, as we said, you need to brainstorm all of that this weekend so that you can get out of that job fast. Thing three is, you do need to take this savings that you have and you need to pay off your student loans. Make sure you keep $1,000 saved, but something tells me you've got a little bit more than that. And then that way, once you start getting in this job, now we can start building up the 3 to 6 months of expenses, and now you can

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6: Today's question comes from Grayson in Mississippi. Grayson writes, "My wife and I are in our late 20s, and we've been married for 5 years. We had our first baby this year. I work in construction and make $120,000 a year. My wife is a stay-at-home mom, which we both agreed upon. I have a Roth IRA that I've been contributing to since I was 20 and a pension through my local union. We have $6,000 in savings and add to it every month. I also have a side hustle, which I use to fund my hobby, which is race cars. I don't ever spend any of my salary on my hobby. My wife gives me grief about how much I spend on my cars, even though it doesn't affect our personal bank account. Am I being selfish for spending the extra money I make on my hobby when I could be putting it towards our savings?"
5: Interesting.
6: It's an interesting frame of this question, which I actually understand what he's asking, and I understand with the lens he's wearing, why he feels this is a noble path, and I get what he's trying to say here, and I also get that his wife is probably less concerned about the cars and more concerned about the way that they're running parallel in their own marriage.
5: I'm gonna tell you what I picked up on in this.
6: Okay.
5: He was detailed about everything except how much he's spending on the hobby. It's like, you're telling me how long you've been married, down to the dollar on everything else. But when it came time to say what you're spending on this hobby, there was nothing there. So I have a sense that there's probably something in this equation that's being left out, whether it's the rate at which they're currently saving. The wife is like, hey, I listened to Ramsey. We need to be putting aside at least 15%. Maybe they're not. Do you see what I'm saying? And yeah. maybe he's spending a little bit more than is the right amount. I think that there's a way that all of this can happen in the right balance.
6: Let me tell you what I picked up on. I see 1, 2, 3, 4, 5, 6, 7, 8.
5: I know what you're
6: going.
5: The word I?
6: 10, 11, 12, 13. 13 times he wrote mine, I, me. Right?

0: And again, what I'm saying, Grayson, is I want you to go through this question you sent us and replace every one of those with ours. We are in our late 20s. We've been married for 5 years. We had our first baby this year. We make $120,000 combined income together. Plus, I work a side hustle, and we make an additional $5,000, $7,000, $10,000. And we have a plan for how much money we want to save. And we both know that we have our own hobbies that the other person hates, right? In my house, my wife doesn't think stand-up comedy is fun at all. I would live there. I do live there. I love it. And she loves gardening. I like it for like 7 minutes. And I'm like, all right, let's
1: move on.
0: I get itchy. That's great. And we decide how much we are going to put towards those different things. And so, brother, it sounds like you are trying to do the right thing in your marriage and in your house, but it's all about you, what you're doing, how you're doing it, and what you should have on your own that you're allowed to do whatever you want to do. And man, you're married. It's all of it is y'all, your goals, your dreams, your retirement amounts, the vision y'all have for y'all's life. And my guess is the cars is the proxy war in the house. Like you said, wife probably didn't know how much he spent on cars. And his excuses or his responses, it's mine. It's not touching the main money, right? And that's the proxy war for we are not united building this home, this marriage together. You are telling us how this is going to go. And then you go have this other secret thing that I'm not a part of.
1: Yeah. I agree with that. And just to frame it out for somebody who's listening, because I do think that when you have done the things that he has said, when it's like, hey, I don't have any more debt. I have savings. I have money in retirement.
0: Oh, that's great.
1: When you've done all these things, there is a certain feeling of like, I feel like I should be able to have XYZ. So let's kind of, I'll tell you something that has worked for me. And I think this can work for Grayson. I think this can work for anybody listening, to kind of determine, is this a fair amount to spend? Because I think let's pretend all the other kind of weird things in the conversation weren't there. The crux of the conversation is, what's a fair amount that I can spend on the things that I like to do, you know? And I think that it really is just a checklist that you can go over in your mind. And there have been times that Sam and I have literally sat down and gone over this to make ourselves feel right about a purchase. Number one, and it's based on the things we teach. Number one, if you're a person who is on a budget, like every single month, you are consulting your budget, you are planning for every single dollar that you're spending. If you are doing that, like, that's your first green check, all right? The second thing is, are you a person who's out of debt, right? If you're in debt, now's not the time to be doing some crazy thing with your money, right? So if you are a person who is out of debt and the thing that you want to do is not going to cause you to go into debt, right? If that's true, give yourself a green check. The third thing is, okay, am I a person who is carrying the proper insurances? And I know you didn't see that coming, but that's something that makes you a financially responsible adult. If you don't have a will, if you don't have life insurance, don't do anything else until you have that, until you have the right health coverage, until that makes you feel secure in the things that you do financially going forward. So if you have that, give yourself a check. If you don't, pause and go do that before you try to go do something crazy. The third thing is, am I saving money in the proper areas? So we would say, hey, got to have baby step one, got to have 3 to 6 months. You need to be saving 15%, right, for investing. And if you're beyond that, you need to be paying extra on your house, which is a forced savings account. If you are doing those things, okay, give yourself a check. And then finally, you need to be a person who's practicing generosity. Every single month, every time I'm doing something for the community, something for my local church, something for, you know, the orphans, whatever that is. If you are doing those five things, John, have a blast.
0: That's right. And so let me speak to Grayson's wife here. Not to Grayson's wife. That's not fair. She's not even a part of this thing. Let me speak to spouses. There's this illusion, Jade, and I found it while doing research for this other book. I just realized I'm super privileged when it comes to this. I have a wife who has always had her things, and I've always had my things, and just the way our chemistry works, we've always celebrated that we each have our own weird things that we're into. Mm-hmm. But I was unprepared for how many people told me, my spouse resents the fact that we don't do this thing together, that you like this thing and I like this thing. And so if, Grayson, y'all sit down and y'all create this, and the thing that brings you life and joy is fixing race cars and driving really fast and doing all that kind of stuff, and you're willing to go above and beyond and work for it, and we're putting this money in the account, and your spouse just says, I don't like it. I don't want you doing it. That's a deeper issue, and that's not a financial issue, and that's not a reason for you to just siphon off and say, well, fine, then I'm taking my ball and going home. This is my money. I can do what I want with it. Y'all need to get to the root of that concern, that conversation. And it's much more common than I thought it was.
1: Well, yeah. I mean, you and Rachel, you do your money in marriage getaway weekend every year. And I got to believe this is part of that conversation, which is...
0: Who do we want to be?
1: Yeah. And you have to let your spouse, even financially, be themselves. Like, just because you're married, you don't erase who you are and the things that you liked to do and the things. And it's okay if your spouse doesn't care. Do you know my husband right now? He's into he'll print something on the 3D printer and then go in the garage and use his airbrusher and paint it. What? I have zero interest in. Like, when I say I have zero interest, I have none. But it gives me joy that he's doing something that gives him joy that has nothing to do with me. And I told him that. I told him yesterday, I was like, you want to know it, Sam? I think it's so amazing that you found something to do that has nothing to do with making money. It has nothing to do with career, and it has nothing to do with me or us.
0: Well, and
1: good for you.
0: Yes. I remember a few years ago when I had a comedy thing going and a music thing going, and I was like, hey, this is too much. I'll quit. And my wife said, no. Because when you're gone those two nights, I get a way better version of you on the other five. Go do those wild, weird things that you like, because then you're fully you when you get home.
1: Yeah.
0: And I remember being like, I married well.
1: Yeah.

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0: 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Now, the median home prices did dip below $429,000 last month, which is a 2.4% decrease from the previous year. 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Alrighty then, we've got Dan, who's in Philadelphia, Pennsylvania. What's going on, Dan?
1: Man, I'm too blessed to be stressed, too anointed to be disappointed. How are you guys doing?
0: Okay, I know that's nice. Right, Dan.
2: Dan, what's up, dude?
1: So, been married for about a year and a half, and my wife and I tried to start having a kid about 6 weeks ago, and she's 5 weeks pregnant.
0: Hey!
2: Dang!
0: That's what I'm talking about. Way to go.
2: Congrats, man. Yeah.
1: Thank you. So, question boils down to, what do I need to look at putting into a sinking fund for just medical expenses that are going to be approaching us for the next 9 to 12 months?
0: I love that, Dan. Thinking ahead. Good dad already. I love that. So, around here, the way we teach is, if you're currently walking the baby steps, to pause them and stack up cash, which is what you're trying to do right now. And a good rule of thumb there is to look at what is your deductible and what is your out-of-pocket max. That's a really great thing to aim for, because then you're saying, hey, no matter what, I know this is the amount that I'm on the hook for, and I know this is the maximum amount that I could be on the hook for. You see what I'm saying? And so let's say your out-of-pocket max is, I don't know, $4,000. What do you think it is?
1: I believe it floats a little closer to $7,000.
0: Okay, $7,000. Yeah, that feels about right. So that would be my goal. If I can get that, that's a very good goal. Let's say you knock that out very quickly and you go, okay, what else? Well, the things I'd be thinking about are, you know, if there's a NICU stay, if there happens to be an extended stay in the hospital, God forbid, I'm not putting that on you. But if there were, we'd need meals. Maybe there'd be some transportation, those sorts of things, right? So those are the types of things that you want to save up for. And yeah, ultimately stack what you can, stack as much as you can. And then once this baby gets here, you're going to have a pile of money sitting there, and hopefully everybody gets home safely, and then you can take that pile of money and throw it at whatever your next goal is, whether that's paying off some debt, stacking up 3 to 6 months of expenses, or even a down payment for a house.
1: Okay, thank you. I appreciate it.
0: You are
2: good
0: very
2: call,
0: welcome.
2: Man. Congratulations,
0: call.
2: Dude.
0: Absolutely. All right, we've got Ashley up next. She's in Tampa, Florida. Hey, Ashley. How can John and I help?
3: Hey, how are you? Ashley, I'm 31, and I'm trying to decide whether I should sell my townhome or keep it as a rental. I bought it for $107,000 in 2019, and it's worth around $160,000 now. But the HOA has basically doubled from $378 to $632 a month.
0: Oh, Lord.
3: Yeah, it's a lot. It's not the best HOA, I'll say, and they're planning to increase it again in October.
0: So, with that HOA, even if you sold it, why would you keep it as a rental?
2: That's... Don't rent it. Just get out of there.
3: Okay. Yeah, that was my thought, because it's empty now, and I've been like either putting it for rent or for sale, and I can't even seem to get what I want for it as a rental.
0: Why isn't it selling? How long has it been on the market?
3: I haven't had it on the market yet, but someone I know might be interested in the property.
0: Mm-hmm.
2: If that doesn't work out, call a Ramsey Real Estate Pro and have them list that house and get it sold for
0: yes.
2: you.
0: Yes.
2: Because right now it's weighing on your soul more than the financial weight. It's just killing you. And it makes you mad every time because you probably like living there and the HOA's kind of run you out. Like, just cut that cancer out of your life.
0: Yeah, absolutely.
3: Well, my life has moved on a bit. When I used this as my primary residence, it was really good for me because I house hacked and had a renter mm-hmm. in the second bedroom. So that was paying my complete mortgage, and I basically got to live like mortgage free, which was nice.
2: Where are you living now?
3: So I'm living with my boyfriend, and I don't see us living in here again. And due to my business, being more downtown makes more sense for me. So let's say even if it didn't work out, I'd still probably want to try to find a rental downtown.
2: Like a one-bedroom apartment downtown or something?
3: Yeah, you're a roommate, you know, anything to save money. But the goal is, this person I'm with, I see an upward trajectory for us, and my goal is to be debt-free by the time we have children so I can be a stay-at-home parent.
2: Gotcha.
0: Okay. I don't want to get into a topic that's not part of it, but just make sure you guys do this in the right order is mm-hmm. what I would advise. Yeah. You know, make sure you're looking out for
2: make sure you're safe.
0: Yes, thank you.
2: You're not exposed financially.
0: Yeah.
3: No, definitely not. So the money that I would use, that I would take from the sale of this property, mm-hmm. I would immediately put that into investments, for like retirement and make sure I'm okay there.
0: You wouldn't put it in a high yield? Because I'm thinking, let's pretend, if I hear what you're saying, which is eventually it sounds like you're going to marry this guy. At least that's your plan. We haven't heard from him yet. So if you guys think you're going to get married, which you think at some point you're going to want a home together, hopefully he's contributing or he's got something to offer financially on his end. Now you've got this pile of cash too. If this horizon is less than 5 years, I don't know if it is, and I'm not rushing you, but if it's less than 5 years, I'd probably keep it in a high yield instead of investing it.
2: That way you could put it in either to help pay off, quote-unquote, y'all's uh-huh. mortgage, or if y'all want to buy a house that maybe somebody else you used to date used to be in this house and you don't want that anymore, which I wouldn't blame you. Mm-hmm. Y'all want to get a place or y'all want to get an apartment or whatever, then you've got that accessible right there.
3: Mm-hmm. Okay. Yeah, that makes a lot of sense. I have a high yield already, so that would be easy.
0: Yeah, and then if, you know, beyond that, if some, you know, you guys finally get stabled and there's a big chunk sitting there, yeah, then you could turn around and invest that.
2: Or let me go dark just because...
0: That's what you do.
2: I wouldn't have a job if everyone's plans worked out. I wouldn't have a job, and so I have a good job because very few people's plans work out. Also, if you have this money in a high yield savings account and y'all do break up and you have to get out of here this weekend, then mm-hmm. you get to spend that next weekend grieving and being sad, not also wondering where you're going to live.
3: True.
2: You know what I'm saying? That so there will be some peace. And also, what other debts do you have?
3: So I don't have any credit card debt. I have right now this house, which I have about $85,000 left on it.
2: Okay.
3: If I sell it, then you know, I'd profit that about $40,000 after everything. And then I have a $40,000 student loan.
2: Done. Pay that
3: I
2: off.
3: I will pay it off. I should be getting some inheritance with that exact amount, and that would go straight to my student loan. If that doesn't work out, as plans don't always work out, I will, you know, put everything I can monthly toward this student loan until it's knocked out completely.
2: Well, but if you get a $50,000 check from selling your house, I would take that money and put it towards my student loan.
0: I don't know about the plan of the inheritance working out or not working out. Is this based on you don't know if you're in that person's will, or what's that based on?
3: No, it's the weirdest thing. So my grandparents had a property and... in the Hamptons, and it's on an Indian burial ground, and so I think that the city and the state are fighting for this piece of land.
0: There's a lot going on here, but what John is saying is exactly right. Take that equity from the house as soon as you get it. Take it, pay off your student loans,
2: be free
0: and clear. That's what I would do immediately.

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9: On July 24th, 2016... 23-year-old Kaylee Sawyer vanished from her small Oregon town.
10: It had to be something reasonable. It didn't even cross my mind that there was anything other than just something explainable.
9: But the story of who killed her and how takes wild twists and turns.
11: I killed a woman.
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12: And then that's when he just like started basically yelling, I need to start driving. He's like, I need to get out of here. And he's like, I just killed somebody.
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18: Hey, be sure to let us know what you think about the show in the comments. And if you haven't subscribed, be sure to subscribe. You can do that on YouTube, wherever you listen to podcasts. And be sure to send this episode to somebody who you think needs it. Somebody who needs a little hope, a little inspiration, a little kick in the pants. All right, let's go to Ethan, who's in Nashville, Tennessee, right here in our backyard. What's up, Ethan?
19: Hey, what's going on?
18: Not a whole lot. Talking to you. How can we help?
19: Okay, so thanks so much for helping. I am a youth pastor. My wife, she also works in the same church as I do. We really get the privilege of working alongside the next generation. She's a worship pastor for the next gen, and I'm a youth pastor, and we have over $100,000 of debt. And one of the things that students have been asking us, you know, going out of high school, going into college, is like, hey, should we go to college? Should we go into debt? Is that something wise to do? And we're really kind of feeling this tension between like faith and wealth and talking about it. Can you help me maybe give good advice for that?
18: Yeah, I can. I love the question. I'll look at it from just the facts of the situation, which is over here, we believe that the borrower is slave to the lender. There's just a piece of that that is not only true, but biblical. So I hope that kind of ties in with you know, where you're at. And so that's why we teach that way. We teach that ultimately it's better for you to have control over your money and that your income is your biggest wealth building tool. Therefore, if you can avoid the pitfalls, you are going to launch yourself into a life that's full of financial peace, a life of financial freedom. You're going to be able to build wealth. You're going to be able to build healthier relationships. You're going to be better in your career because you're not going to be stressed by financial strain.
7: And insanely generous.
19: Yeah.
7: Right.
19: Yeah, definitely. One of my friends tells me, you don't have to have money to be generous. You have to be generous, but also it helps to have money to be generous.
18: Absolutely. I mean, no one's going to dispute there's different ways of generosity, right? You can be generous with your time and your talents and all these different things, but people want cash also. So like there's that part of it. So now that being said, we're not, you know, looking down on or hating on someone who has gone into student loan debt. But I think that if you can get ahead of the problem, you can prevent it altogether. And we do teach that the best way to avoid student loan debt is to pick the right institution for your education.
19: Yeah.
18: Right. Don't go out of state. Try to do your gen eds at a community college. Be willing to do the work, the full time job of getting scholarships. Be willing to work part-time or do some a little bit of work while you're on campus to add, you know, to the cost so that the student can have some skin in the game, because then you actually feel like, hey, I'm not, this is just not some free ride that's provided to me. There is a little bit of a difference when you have a little bit of skin in that game. So that's the way that we teach. I also think using your own experience, there, Ethan, I mean, what's yours?
19: Yeah. So, I mean, my wife and I, like I said, we have over $100,000 of debt. The majority of that is her schooling. Some of it is mine as well. And then the rest of it is just the vehicle that we bought her about a year ago.
18: Mm-hmm.
19: And I grew up with parents that taught me a lot about debt and stewarding my finances. And she grew up not having that. So she went to school somewhere where she couldn't afford and just believed that it was normal to go into debt. And now we're trying to figure out how to get out of it. And we're just feeling this tension right now where we're leading students and we're trying to help them figure out how to follow Jesus ultimately. And they're asking us questions like, hey, I'm feeling tension between wealth and with faith. And I have a hard time answering that sometimes as someone who is trying to figure it out too.
7: If there's, I think you're conflating two separate challenges.
18: I was just going to say, those are two different issues.
7: So, yeah, number one, the greatest gift you can give those young people is for you to be an authentic, honest human being. And talk about the challenges you and your wife face as being interested, called, whatever word you want to use, to ministry. And also this $100,000 albatross hanging around your neck.
19: Yeah.
7: Right? And that's gonna depend on how far away you have to live from your church. That's gonna depend on whether y'all can buy a house that you can have tons of youth group events at or not. It's gonna impact how you give, because you've already committed $100,000 of those dollars plus interest to a bank, right? And so I think there's that's conversation number one. And I would just plead with you to lead with authenticity and honesty there. This is the hole we dug ourselves. And we might get called, but we've already chained ourselves to this fence back here. And until we get this chain caught, we can't make this other call. Do you get what I'm saying? So that's number one.
19: Yeah, I totally hear that.
7: Number two, I that's it. What you're talking about is in the ethos now, and I get that tension. Jesus talks a ton about money and the love of money, right? And I think to me, that's where when money becomes something that is an idol, when money becomes my destination point, when money, external, some sort of external number becomes the proof that I have value, Now you got a problem. Now you got a drug. You get what I'm saying? Or it, think in our culture. Think how insane it is. We answer the question, what are you worth, with a number.
19: Yeah, right.
7: That's madness, right? And so, but that's that is the air we all breathe. And the temptation is to burn the idea that some guy who started a porta potty company and then happened to be here in Nashville, where you and I both live, and Nashville started exploding as a city. A lot of people wanted to move here. And now suddenly this guy has a ton of resources because he honored his contracts. He took care of his customers. He pays his employees well. And now he's really successful. The temptation is, let's go burn him down. And let's call him a bad guy or not a godly man, because the thing he does, the help and support he provides, is somehow unbiblical and ungodly. And I just think that's not true. I think it's patently not untrue. And for me to sit around and look at everybody who has a business, has resources, who's done well, and just make up stories about them so that I can villainize and demonize them, man, that to me feels counter to the message as well, right? And so there is always going to be a tension between wealth and faith. There's always going to be a tension, I feel it personally, between wanting more and when's enough. All those things are actually spiritual questions that I try to solve with dollars sometimes. That's where I would focus a lot of my conversation. Who do you want to help? And if in the process of helping people, you end up really wealthy, then that, like your buddy said, generosity is generosity, man. Then now I have the opportunity to help so many more people. You get what I'm saying?
19: Yeah, I do.
7: Jade, I just said a lot there. What do you think?
18: I think that you got it. I mean, the only thing that I would say is, if I don't know how old these students are, but if you want to distill it down and make it pretty simple, I would go with, money is completely amoral. It really just is its own thing, and it highlights what you already are. So if you are already someone who is a tightwad, when you get some money, you're going to be even more of a tightwad.
7: Or if you're a jerk, it's going to make you a super jerk.
18: Yeah, but if you were generous with a little bit, now you suddenly get more money, you're going to be ultra generous. So the key here with money is the character piece, I think. And that's kind of on the is it good or bad side. And I think just on the practical side, I would just lean on, hey, the borrower is slave to the lender, and that when it comes with money, it's not just about student loans. It's in general. You have to decide your philosophy on money. And use your own story. That's what I do on this show every day. I use Sam and I's story of being, you know, in $460,000 of debt. And they're going to learn the most by you talking as a real person and saying, man, my wife and I, we had student loan debt, and this is what it's caused. And this is what we're, this is ultimately what our goal is. We want to get out of debt because it's stealing from us. And we want to be able to be in a place where we can be generous and do. And I think that people are going to relate to that far more, because it's coming from a genuine place, and it's coming from a guy, a lady, and a guy that they trust.
7: Have your students, would be cool if you did a series, but have your students, invite them over to your place and y'all watch the Borrowed Future documentary that we put out a few years ago about the student loan crisis. I think that would be eye-opening for them, and it would give you and your students a lot of talking points. But there's a lot of messaging in the world right now about how, like, the idea of wealth is inherently evil, instead of the use of wealth can be evil, and it can also be really, really good.

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3: 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All righty then, we've got Renee, who's in Denver, Colorado. Hey, Renee, how can we help today?
4: Hi, John. Hi, Jay. Thanks for taking my call.
3: You bet.
4: I'll just jump right into it. I would say for the last 2 months, every day, almost every day, I tell myself, call in and pay off your car because you have the money to pay it. And then I get this knot in my stomach that I'm like, the minute I pay this, something's going to happen where I need that money.
3: Okay. How much do you owe? How much do you have left to pay? What's the amount?
4: $16,300.
3: And how much do you have in savings?
4: So I have two different savings. In one, I have $16,500. And in the other one, I have about $20,000.
3: Okay.
4: And they're both in high-yield savings accounts.
3: So here's the thing that I've realized about certain types of financial fears over time, because you're talking to somebody who once had almost $500,000 of debt and no savings. So you want to talk about scary times? Like, that is scary. And one of the things I learned about fear is, you know, you can have a fear that's totally rational and it's okay to feel that way. And then you can have a fear that is totally irrational. And sometimes you're not realizing which is in the moment. You're just scared. But it's so good to test those and find out, first of all, is there even any rationale to this? So in your case, I would look at this and go, okay, let's pretend that you took the $16,000 that you have saved and you turn around, you paid off the $16,000 car and left you have $20,000. So now your brain is freaking out, warning, danger, danger, I'm scared. Like, to quote you, something's going to pop off this next moment. The moment I do this, something's going to happen. So let's actually play that out. What could it be? And this really, really, really helps me, Renee, to figure out if something is, if there's even any validity to it. So in your mind, what could happen in the next, let's pretend the moment you hit send on the payment, what could happen that's going to cost you $20,000?
4: In my mind, like, our furnace goes out and winter's coming up.
3: How much does it cost to fix a furnace?
4: Well, to fix it would probably only be around $1,000.
3: Okay.
4: To buy one would be...
3: Is your furnace acting? Is your furnace acting up? Is it acting up? Is it on its last leg?
4: No.
3: Okay, so that's not, we can now clear that out and say it's not valid that it would just up and pass out, right? It might need a repair, but you're not going to need to replace it. That